0: structure of an overture, where they are presented initially in the first section of the piece, and then in the middle section of the piece, they are developed and they reappear in slightly different form. And then you have a closing section of the piece where they are resolved in their own way. I mean, as an example, the love theme, it appears three times. And to my ear, the first time it appears, it's very tender, almost a little bit hesitant. That represents the balcony scene to me. And then the second time it appears, it is deeply passionate with an urgency. And I think that's the bedroom scene in the play. And then the third time it appears, it's agitated, panicked, a little bit of terror and fear inside of it. And that's towards the end of the piece. And of course, we know what happens in Act 5 of Romeo and Juliet.
1: We all know what happens, and yet the narrative is no less captivating. Tchaikovsky's Romeo and Juliet Fantasy Overture, performed here by the Knoxville Symphony Orchestra. Music director Aram Demersian conducting the orchestra.

0: Aram Demersian leading the Knoxville Symphony Orchestra in Tchaikovsky's Romeo and Juliet Fantasy Overture, the opening work on this February 2026 concert given in the Tennessee Theater. This Valentine's Day program continues after the break with the music of that great romantic Sergei Rachmaninoff. Stay tuned.
1: Tuesday's morning concert features music by American composers representing a variety of styles and time periods. We'll hear chamber music by Arthur Foote, piano music by Amy Beach, Leonard Bernstein's Serenade for Violin and Orchestra, and music of Elvis Costello, George Gershwin, Wayne Shorter, Undine Smith Moore, and more besides. I'm Melanie Dodson. 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
0: 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I'm your host, Matthew Motley. Thank you for joining me for tonight's Knoxville Symphony Orchestra broadcast as we bring you the orchestra's February Masterworks Series concert. 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For the next piece on the program, the orchestra was joined by guest soloist Zlata Chocheva. An internationally renowned pianist, Chocheva started lessons at the age of 3 and first appeared with an orchestra 4 years later. An acclaimed interpreter of the music of Rachmaninoff, she established the International Rachmaninoff Festival in 2018. WUOT's Melanie Dodson spoke with Chocheva and Demersian about the different sides of Rachmaninoff on display in his Rhapsody on a Theme of Paganini.
2: I was actually going to ask if Aram or Zlata, if you could elaborate on how Rachmaninoff is a modernist, because I think most often he is thought of as a romanticist.
3: You don't need to make any forceful arguments for Rachmaninoff's bona fides, you know, as a romantic composer. I mean, anybody that's listened to the Second Piano Concerto or listened to the Second Symphony can hear the lushness and the lyricism and the richness of the harmony. But just looking at pieces like the Rhapsody on a Theme of Paganini, even going from the Second Piano Concerto to the Third Piano Concerto, and pieces like orchestral works like the Symphonic Dances, the orchestration is less warm than what we typically think of Rachmaninoff being. It's a little bit more mechanistic, the way Prokofiev's style is. It doesn't go as far as Prokofiev and, to some extent, Shostakovich, people who were after Rachmaninoff, went in that regard. But there's a little bit more starkness infused into the orchestration. It becomes more percussive, I think. Mm-hmm. And I can only speculate, but I think that probably had at least partially something to do with what Rachmaninoff's experience in life was, especially in the late 1910s and then going into the 20s and, you know, for the rest of his life. He had a hard life. There was not a red carpet rolled out to him for the world, and music was a mechanism for survival for him.
4: Yes, I totally agree. And I would add, his works are extremely structured, in his late works. I mean, there is some kind of laconicism that you can hear in his works. So they become quite minimalistic. If you compare to the Concerto No. 3, for example, which is huge, and also his first sonata, which lasts 35 minutes, and the first original version was 45 minutes, gosh. But the Rhapsody on the Theme of Paganini is quite small. Yeah, compared to the concerti. And I think it's also some kind of a proof of his late mastery, that he's able to tell so much, but having very minimalistic structure. And you can also hear some Stravinsky, and absolutely agree about this percussionism. And it's a different language. And I think Rachmaninoff was a very intelligent man, and he heard different kinds of music and attended many concerts. So he was aware of what was going on in the world, in the musical world. So I think he was also, in a way, influenced by the modern styles.
3: Yeah. Also loved jazz. When he lived in America, he was going to jazz clubs. He was a big fan of Artie Shaw and of Duke
4: Absolutely.
3: Ellington. And
4: yeah.
3: You can hear that harmonic vernacular incorporated into his later works also. Certainly there's a lot in common between the harmonic language that Rachmaninoff was already working in and the harmonic language of jazz. But you can hear so many direct references to jazz in his later works. A little bit in this piece, much more in the fourth piano concerto and in the symphonic dances. But also to anybody listening, you're going to be hearing the Rachmaninoff that you know and love. There's going to be the edgier side of Rachmaninoff, but also there are 24 variations in the Rhapsody on a Theme by Paganini, and you get your Valentine's Day romantic money's worth and more so in the 18th variation.
2: Absolutely.
4: Absolutely. Yeah. But also some kind of a dark side of Rachmaninoff. Yeah.
3: Yes. And fits in perfectly with Romeo and Juliet. The darkness with the romanticism fits perfectly next to Romeo and Juliet.
0: We'll hear that darkness and romanticism now. Pianist Zlata Chocheva, joined by the Knoxville Symphony Orchestra, performing Sergei Rachmaninoff's Rhapsody on a Theme of Paganini, opus number 43. Music director Aram Demersian on the podium.

Sergei Rachmaninoff's Rhapsody on a Theme of Paganini, Opus number 43, performed there by soloist Zlata Chocheva and the Knoxville Symphony Orchestra under the direction of Aram Demersian.

0: This is the Knoxville Symphony Orchestra program here on WUOT. When we return, we'll hear the final work on this February 2026 Masterworks Series concert, Prokofiev's Romeo and Juliet. Stay tuned.
1: 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I'm WUOT meteorologist Heather Haley. 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
0: 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I'm Matthew Motley, your host for these KSO broadcasts. Thanks for tuning in. Tonight we bring you the orchestra's February 2026 Masterworks Series concert. The program opened with Tchaikovsky's Romeo and Juliet Fantasy Overture, and they closed the program with another treatment of the star-crossed lover's tale, this time turning to Sergei Prokofiev. In Melanie Dodson's interview with Armed Immersion before the concert, the KSO music director highlighted the differences between the two pieces.
2: What I will say is, unlike the Tchaikovsky, which is more kind of a symbolic depiction of emotional content, etc., Prokofiev's ballet is a literal telling of the Romeo and Juliet story. It doesn't follow every single detail of Shakespeare beat for beat, takes a few liberties, but the general arc of the plot is linear, act one through act five. Interestingly, when Prokofiev first wrote the ballet, he gave it a happy ending. Friar Lawrence arrives in time to tell Romeo about the plan with Juliet, and they're able to steal away. Everybody lives happily ever after. When he presented it to the Bolshoi Theater, there was outrage. When Prokofiev decided to take on Romeo and Juliet, there was a lot of questioning about it because it was felt that, you know, how can you convey the depth of Romeo and Juliet without words, without Shakespeare's text? You would think that Shakespeare and Romeo and Juliet specifically would be a very rich text for composers to draw on. And there's certainly no shortage of Romeo and Juliet pieces of music. I mean, we have two on our program here today. Mm. Berlioz wrote an extensive Romeo and Juliet. Bernstein wrote West Side Story. But as I was, you know, preparing for this program, I had the thought of, like, you know, it's interesting that there aren't more.
3: Yeah.
2: That there aren't more musical takes on Romeo and Juliet than there are. I think it probably is because it's difficult to match the degree of poetry and the degree of emotional depth that are in Shakespeare's words. It's a tall task to even attempt. I think both Tchaikovsky and Prokofiev achieve it, each in their own very distinctive ways. But so anyway, Prokofiev changed the ending. But even still, the dancers, the choreographers argued that the piece was undanceable. It was in such a new vocabulary. This was particularly a time during Soviet history when anything modernist was viewed as formalist and very suspicious. So Prokofiev created the suites, actually, as an argument for the music of the entire ballet. And said, thinking, you know, once the audiences hear this music, they're going to want to hear more of it. And that's ultimately what happened.
0: And that is still the case today. The Knoxville Symphony Orchestra, led by their music director, Armed Immersion, performing selections from the irresistible music of Sergei Prokofiev's Romeo and Juliet.

0: Selections from Prokofiev's Romeo and Juliet, performed there by the Knoxville Symphony Orchestra under the baton of Aram Demersian. 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This concert was recorded in the Tennessee Theater by Weird Monkey Studios for tonight's broadcast. Concerts by the Knoxville Symphony Orchestra ensembles are heard on WUOT through an agreement between WUOT and the Knoxville Symphony Orchestra and Knoxville Local 546 of the American Federation of Musicians. 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
1: 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Also, did you know that the group Wham inspired some jazz covers? 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
2: 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On the next Morning Edition from NPR News.
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0: 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I'm your host, Matthew Motley. Thanks for tuning in for tonight's broadcast. The Knoxville Symphony closed this concert with Ballet Suite from Sergei Prokofiev and will close tonight's KSO program with another Ballet Suite, Souvenirs from Samuel Barber, performed here by the Royal Scottish National Orchestra under the baton of Maren Alsop.

0: the Royal Scottish National Orchestra, under the direction of Maren Alsop, performing a suite drawn from Samuel Barber's ballet, Souvenirs, opus number 28. That brings tonight's Knoxville Symphony Orchestra program here on WUOT to a close. I've been your host, Matthew Motley. Thank you so much for tuning in. I hope you'll tune in for the next installment of the Knoxville Symphony Orchestra here on WUOT. Coming up at 10 o'clock, we'll hear NPR news headlines and music through the night. 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
1: 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I'm Melanie Dodson. 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
2: 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Right now it is 10 o'clock on this Monday night. Coming up next, music through the night. Also on the way, NPR News headlines. 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

0: the things that you learn on, rather learn early on in classical music, is that the two big so-called French impressionists in music, Debussy and Ravel, didn't write any symphonies. And then a little later, you learn that, no, Debussy actually did write a symphony. It was just a comparatively youthful work. And the truth is, it's quite interesting. No, let me amend that. It's really quite good. And certainly warrants some listening and enjoyment tonight. We're going to hear it a little later on in the coming hour.
1: Live from NPR News in Washington, I'm Ryland Barton. The Supreme Court has paused a lower court's ruling on President Trump's order to restrict mail-in voting for the midterm election in a little over 2 months. But as NPR's Hansi Lo Wong reports, the Postal Service is still blocked from following Trump's order.
2: It remains unclear what impact President Trump's order will have on mail-in voting for the midterms. The order calls for the U.S. Postal Service to get lists of eligible voters from states and deliver ballots only to people on those lists. USPS is a financial supporter of NPR. In June, a federal judge in Boston blocked key parts of Trump's order in the 23 states plus Washington, D.C. that sued. That judge found Trump overstepped a president's authority under the Constitution, which gives power to state legislatures and Congress to set federal election rules. The Supreme Court did not weigh in on whether the order is illegal, but it did approve Trump's request to pause the judge's June ruling on the directives for USPS. But the same judge in Boston recently issued a separate ruling that blocks USPS from following Trump's order across the country. Hansi Lo Wong, NPR News.
1: Today, the Trump administration celebrated its efforts to redefine education at a back-to-school-themed event at the White House Rose Garden, where both President Trump and Education Secretary Linda McMahon spoke. NPR's Janaki Mehta reports.
3: President Trump kicked off his speech by touting his administration's efforts to ban transgender students from playing school sports and removing, quote, far-left extremism from the classroom. He also hailed what will soon become the first nationwide private school choice program.
4: 1 year ago, as part of the Great Big Beautiful Bill, we passed the Education Freedom Tax Credit, the largest ever expansion of school choice.
3: 31 states have already opted into the program, which will go into effect next year. The president also praised Secretary McMahon for her efforts to dwindle down the operations of the Education Department, which has been a central goal of the second Trump administration. Janaki Mehta, NPR News.
1: The investigation continues into an alleged cocaine ring at Penn State, where drug dealers allegedly used two frat houses to sell drugs to college students. But NPR's Brian Mann found the big substance use risk on U.S. campuses isn't cocaine, it's alcohol.
5: The drug bust at Penn State was headline-grabbing. 14 people arrested. Fraternity pledges allegedly helping process cocaine sold at campus parties. But federal research shows cocaine use among college-age Americans has actually been dropping fast. Megan Patrick at the University of Michigan is one of the co-authors of an annual report studying substance use.
6: There's been a decrease over the past 5 years in cocaine use among young adults in the U.S. The prevalence overall is about 5%.
5: Alcohol use among college-age Americans has also fallen, but federal research shows about half of young adults still drink. The National Institute on Alcohol Abuse and Alcoholism estimates that as many as 1,500 college students die each year from causes linked to alcohol. Brian Mann, NPR News.
1: U.S. stocks drifted to a mixed finish today. This is NPR News from Washington. More than 300 people have died of Ebola in eastern Congo in the past week. Workers are struggling to contain the outbreak as it spreads at an unprecedented speed. It's recorded more than 5,500 cases and 2,600 deaths. Experts believe the outbreak could be three times the known size. Nearly half those infected have died. Ukraine is marking 35 years of independence and hosting a number of European leaders, as NPR's Polina Litvinova reports.
7: This year's Independence Day is the fifth during Russia's full-scale invasion of Ukraine. Ukraine's President Volodymyr Zelensky and First Lady Olena Zelenska started it with honoring fallen soldiers killed at war. Zelensky also met with European leaders visiting Ukraine to participate in the meeting of the Coalition of the Willing, an alliance of Ukraine's partners helping it to defend itself from Russia's aggression. The UK Prime Minister Andy Burnham is expected to allow European defense company MBDA to share information on the UK-made components in Scalp cruise missiles. This is crucial for Ukraine as it is constantly being attacked by Russian ballistic missiles and doesn't have enough air defense rockets to intercept them. Polina Litvinova, NPR News, Kyiv.
1: A live oak tree at a Revolutionary War battlefield in South Carolina is getting a new lease on life. The Witness Tree was there during the September 1781 Battle of Eutaw Springs. Chains have held it together for 50 years, ever since a lightning bolt nearly split it in two. They're getting replaced with a modern support system, including lightning rods. This is NPR News.
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0: The Lost Birds. Steve Seal with you on this Monday evening. Good to have your company. The Oboe Concerto by Richard Strauss is on the way. That'll be the major work, one of the major oboe concertos of the 20th century, full stop. And a symphony by Claude Debussy later on. This is from the Swedish composer Wilhelm Stenhammar, and it's a piece called simply Interlude.

interlude by Wilhelm Stenhammer, played by the Helsingborg Symphony Orchestra, led by Oku Kamu. 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This is from the Soirées Musicales by Clara Schumann, played by pianist Angela Tirino.

0: The Ballade from the Soirées Musicales by Clara Schumann, played by Angela Tirino.
1: Next time on APM Symphony Cast, we're at the BBC Proms, where Thomas Sundegaard leads the Royal Scottish National Orchestra in a festive overture by Oliver Nussen, Rachmaninoff's glittering Paganini Rhapsody with pianist Kirill Gerstein, and Shostakovich's Symphony No. 11, once described as a film score without a film. I'm Steve Seal. That's coming up on APM Symphony Cast.
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3: 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Conductor and pianist Daniel Barenboim was born in Buenos Aires, Argentina, and we are going to present Daniel playing music by Carlos Gardel, Astor Piazzolla, and Heitor Villa-Lobos, next on Fiesta.
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0: The Oboe Concerto by Richard Strauss is the major work for this hour, and it's one of the great oboe concertos of the 20th century in classical music. For many, the preeminent one, in fact, dating from the 1940s. Richard Strauss writing this at the request of an American soldier, John Delancey, who was also a principal oboist with the Pittsburgh Symphony Orchestra at the time, and who was a GI stationed in Germany. It's a wonderful story, always. In this case, Fumiaki Miyamoto plays here oboe with the Mito Chamber Orchestra, conducted by Seiji Ozawa.

0: The Oboe Concerto by Richard Strauss with Fumiaki Miyamoto as soloist there with the Mito Chamber Orchestra led by Seiji Ozawa.
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1: How is an economic D-Day supposed to work? 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
0: When Debussy was a young 18 years old, he wrote a symphony, actually a work that he only sketched out in piano four hands and then quickly forgot it, actually. Later, he said he didn't like symphonies, but after his death, it was discovered, and it's a very nice work. This is an orchestral adaptation, so we get to hear what it might have sounded like in full.

0: A symphony by Claude Debussy, written by a very young Debussy. The Lyon National Orchestra, conducted by Yun Markel.
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Composers have written about the Earth since before there were composers. First time a cave person sang a song about their cave, well, that's been a popular topic. So what's a new way to approach this subject? Well, how about having the Earth itself participate in the process? That's what composer Erland Cooper did. I'll tell you how, and we'll enjoy some of his music in addition to other works about the Earth this week on Extra Eclectic. I'm Steve Seale.

0: Live from NPR News in Washington, I'm Linda Kenyon. The Trump administration is launching a campaign to pressure countries to cut economic ties to Iran. As NPR's Michelle Kellerman reports, the Treasury Department calls it Operation Economic Outcast, and it warns countries that they have to make a choice between the U.S. or Iran.
1: Treasury Secretary Scott Bessent says no one is above the reach of U.S. sanctions if they're helping Iran make money from oil or other key sectors. But he wouldn't spell out what countries could face secondary sanctions or when they might be punished.
2: We know who they are. They know who they are. So when the hammer of U.S. Treasury actions falls upon them, they will have no one to blame but themselves.
1: Asked why the U.S. is giving countries like China and other Iranian trading partners more time to respond to the threat of sanctions, Bessent said, quote, "Why would I want to blow up the global financial system?" Michelle Kellerman, NPR News, Washington.
0: President Trump's super PAC is spending hundreds of thousands of dollars in the final hours before polls close in South Carolina to support Darlene Graham for Senate. As NPR's Tamara Keith reports, the president endorsed Graham, the sister of the late Senator Lindsey Graham.
3: MAGA Inc. is sitting on more than $400 million in campaign cash, but hasn't been spending it. Now the super PAC is injecting $827,000 in last-minute assistance to Darlene Graham for get-out-the-vote phone calls and text messages. Trump also held a rally for Graham last Friday, begging South Carolinians to get out and vote for her in what is expected to be a low turnout special primary runoff against Republican Congressman Ralph Norman.
4: What I really want you to do is pretend, please, that I'm on the ballot. Just come and vote. It's so important.
3: The power of Trump's endorsement is also on the line. Tamara Keith, NPR News.
0: Nearly all of the southern and southwestern United States is under a federal drought disaster declaration. Anna Pope of member station KOSU reports Oklahoma farmers and ranchers are having to make some tough choices.
5: Cotton, corn, and soybeans are bearing the brunt of extreme weather. Kelsey Bates, who farms with her husband in northwest Oklahoma, says crops are stressed and they lost a 400-pound steer due to heat. Because pastures lack water to grow grass for cattle, she says ranchers are rolling out hay ahead of schedule, adding to high input costs.
6: So we're going to be short on hay going into winter. Add on top of that, we're already starting to feed hay, when usually we don't have to start feeding hay until October, November.
5: The extreme weather has an immediate effect on farmers and ranchers, but she says it will trickle down through the supply chain to consumers. For NPR News, I'm Anna Pope in Oklahoma City.
0: You're listening to NPR. Former Cleveland Browns tight end Daquan Wright could be the first player to go from the NFL team back to college football after committing to LSU. Mel Bridges with member station WWNO has more.
7: Wright played for Ole Miss, where now LSU head coach Lane Kiffin coached from 2020 to 2025 and signed with the Cleveland Browns this year. He never played a game, though he did suit up for Saturday's preseason game. Now he's headed back to college. Wright is among a group of players who won a preliminary injunction saying a new NCAA ruling granting a fifth year of eligibility should apply to those who graduated high school in 2022. At a press conference, Kiffin said there will be more players who come back.
8: Because of these rulings, they're either going to play for you or they're going to play somewhere else around the country. So we've made a decision to recruit them, like probably most people are.
7: He says LSU is just getting ahead of the curve. For NPR News, I'm Mel Bridges in New Orleans.
0: President Trump plans to visit Ireland next month to attend the Irish Open golf tournament at his golf course in County Clare on the country's Atlantic coast. The tournament will take place at Trump International Golf Links, Ireland, in Doonbeg. Trump also will mix in some presidential activities. He'll be attending an event with U.S. embassy workers as well as some business officials. The trip is scheduled to take place next month and starting on September 12th through September the 13th. I'm Linda Kenyon, NPR News in Washington.
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10: It's extra eclectic, where classical music is always arriving. I'm Steve Seal. This week's show is about the Earth. Works about our home from living composers. And why? Earth Day is not soon, but this is pretty much an evergreen topic, isn't it? So why not? We'll be made very aware of the Earth as things start to change here as we move into fall. I don't know. We don't really need a peg for this because, like I said, this is it's always germane to talk about our home. This is from the Norwegian composer Christine Torgersen, and it's called Between Trees. And she said she wanted to describe what can happen between trees by taking the listeners on a sonic excursion, a trip where the forest isn't viewed from a distance, but gives the audience a feeling of being inside it. And here's the London Philharmonic, led by Edward Gardiner.

Edward Gardner and the London Philharmonic, recording from the 2026 BBC Proms Festival, Between Trees by Christine Tjorgersen. And with the Proms Festival underway once more, we look forward to bringing you recordings from it, as we enjoy doing every year around this time. The Proms is famous for a number of things, but one of them is premiering brand new classical works. The festival commissions many new works every year, in addition to showcasing all the big favorites from the classical repertoire. So there was one, Between Trees by Christine Tjorgersen, on Extra Eclectic. Next time on APM Symphony Cast, we're at the BBC Proms, where Thomas

0: Sundergaard leads the Royal Scottish National Orchestra in a festive overture by Oliver Nussen, Rachmaninoff's glittering Paganini Rhapsody with pianist Kirill Gerstein, and Shostakovich's Symphony No. 11, once described as a film score without a film. I'm Steve Seal. That's coming up on APM's SymphonyCast.
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2: 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I'm WUOT meteorologist Heather Haley. 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
0: Scottish composer Erland Cooper had an audacious idea. He began by wondering if there was a way he could actually involve the earth itself in the creation of a new piece of classical music. And the idea that he arrived at was involving the natural phenomenon of decay in the music. Dust to dust, if you will. So what he did was write his new piece, then he recorded it to audio tape, then he physically buried the reel of tape with that performance in the ground, where it would, of course, degrade, not to mention get covered in dirt. He then erased the original, so the only version of the piece that would exist would be the one that had been in the ground. So he unearthed that, sent that as the master recording to the record label, so all the degradation that happened to the tape is now part of the piece itself. It's called Carve the Runes, Then Be Content with Silence. We'll hear Walking Through Heather and Peat.

You can definitely hear the dropouts in the tape periodically as that piece progresses. From Erland Cooper, the composer of Carve the Runes, Then Be Content with Silence, where he wrote the piece, had the orchestra play it, and then the tape got buried in the ground, and then that became part of the composition. Works about the earth this week on Extra Eclectic, and returning to the subject of trees next. And this is from the Latvian composer Jakobs Janševskis. It's called Lignum, which he says represents a kind of dialogue with trees. And there's some very wonderful and eerie sounds in this work as well. It's for string orchestra, chimes, and the Svilponieki, which is a Latvian folk instrument that sounds kind of like an ocarina.

0: what I tell you. The Svilponieki, the kind of ancient, I suppose, not just classic, but ancient Latvian instrument there that we heard at the end of that piece by Jakobs Janševskis called Lignum with violinist Gidon Kramer and the Kramer-Alta Baltica on Extra Eclectic.
1: Hola, I am composer Elvio Barilari, your host for Fiesta. 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Conductor and pianist Daniel Barenboim was born in Buenos Aires, Argentina, and we are going to present Daniel playing music by Carlos Gardel, Astor Piazzolla, and Heitor Villa-Lobos. Next on Fiesta.
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0: This is called Burn As Brightly by Galaflagello, played by Tela Rouge.

Tela Rouge performing Burn as Brightly by Gala Flagello. I'm going to wind up this hour with something from James Wilson, and I love his rationale behind his choice for title. It's called The Green Fuse, inspired by a line from a poem by Dylan Thomas. The force that through the green fuse drives the flower. This is Anthony Parther and the Chinookay Orchestra.

0: The Green Fuse by James Wilson. Anthony Parnthert led the Chinookay Orchestra. Jennifer Allen puts together the playlists of this program. I'm Steve Seal. Thank you for tuning in to Extra Eclectic.
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0: queen of the avant-garde cello. That's the phrase that's often used to describe cellist Maya Beiser. And it's true, Beiser is at the forefront of modern experimental classical music with her often very ethereal approach to performing and the sound of her albums. But there's another wonderful cellist who ranks pretty high in modern classical too, and that's Clarice Jensen. Well, in this music, we get them both. Maya Beiser plays a piece by Clarice Jensen called Salt Air, Salt Earth on this week's program devoted to this planet we call our home. I'm Steve Seal. It's Extra Eclectic. Stay close.
1: Live from NPR News in Washington, I'm Linda Kenyon. Canada will announce retaliatory trade tariffs against the United States tomorrow after President Trump announced 50% tariffs on a large portion of Canadian products. Prime Minister Mark Carney accused Washington of trying to subordinate Canada, while Ontario Premier Doug Ford says the U.S. tariffs will backfire.
2: Americans are already feeling the pain because President Trump's tariffs are nothing more than a tax on the American people, raising the cost of everything from homes to food and making life more uncertain for the tens of millions of Americans who depend on trade with Canada to bring home their paycheck. Canada did not start this fight, but we're prepared to win it.
1: The tariffs went into effect after trade negotiations with the Trump administration broke down on Friday. The Supreme Court has paused a lower court's ruling on President Trump's order to restrict mail-in voting for the November midterm election. But as NPR's Hansi-Lo Wang reports, the Postal Service is still blocked from following Trump's order.
3: It remains unclear what impact President Trump's order will have on mail-in voting for the midterms. The order calls for the U.S. Postal Service to get lists of eligible voters from states and deliver ballots only to people on those lists. USPS is a financial supporter of NPR. In June, a federal judge in Boston blocked key parts of Trump's order in the 23 states plus Washington, D.C. that sued. That judge found Trump overstepped a president's authority under the Constitution, which gives power to state legislatures and Congress to set federal election rules. The Supreme Court did not weigh in on whether the order is illegal, but it did approve Trump's request to pause the judge's June ruling on the directives for USPS. But the same judge in Boston recently issued a separate ruling that blocks USPS from following Trump's order across the country. Hansi-Lo Wang, NPR News.
1: Treasury Secretary Scott Bessent has announced a new round of sanctions that aim to cut off Iran from the rest of the world economy. NPR's Hadil Al-Salchi has the story.
4: Iran's rial currency hit a new record low of $2 million to the dollar. A 30-year-old Iranian woman who asked not to use her name for fear of retaliation from the Iranian government said most ordinary Iranians are buying food using a credit system because many don't have enough cash. Since I'm in debt to the grocery store, she said, I couldn't even buy tomato paste to cook pasta. She said meat is almost $5 per pound and a gallon of cooking oil is just over $11. Iranians said life-saving medicines like insulin are becoming too expensive to buy and it can be financially ruinous to visit a doctor. Hadil Al-Shalchi, NPR News, Istanbul.
1: Iran has spent almost half a century weathering U.S. sanctions, struggling from double-digit inflation as well as currency devaluation and systemic mismanagement. You're listening to NPR News. The Federal Bureau of Land Management has been rounding up wild horses by helicopter in Colorado this month. The agency is planning to remove hundreds from the public rangeland. Stina Sieg reports from Colorado Public Radio.
5: The BLM says there are too many wild horses, which damages the range and leads some horses to go hungry. Callie Scritchfield is a Rio Blanco County Commissioner who says she's witnessed the effects of overpopulation.
6: And we saw horses dying. And in this county, I don't want to see that again.
5: But horse advocate Heather Hellyer says the roundups are not needed. She says cows damage the range more and that wild horses have adapted to survive harsh conditions.
7: Wild horses are definitely the spirit of the Wild West, and they do have that fight in them.
5: The roundup continues until they gather about 1,000 horses. From NPR News, I'm Stina Sieg.
1: Fat Marmot Week is upon us. Marmot researchers are launching an online contest for the public to vote for their favorite marmot critter. This year's Fat Marmot Week follows a tough winter for the groundhog-like rodents living in the Colorado mountains. Researchers say there simply was not enough snow to keep the marmots' burrows warm enough while they hibernated, so many of them actually froze to death. Those who did survive are said to be doing quite well, and they have fattened up enough to make critical weight, that's the weight needed, to make it through next winter. I'm Linda Kenyon, NPR News in Washington.
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9: It's Extra Eclectic. Good evening, I'm Steve Seal. This week's program is about the Earth and pieces that contemporary composers have written about it from different angles. And in just a few minutes, composer Stephen Stuckey honors Rachel Carson's groundbreaking treatise, Silent Spring, with a piece of his own with the same title. This is from composer Stacey Garup, and it's from her string quartet number 3, subtitled Gaia. Gaia is the, in Greek mythology, the personification of the earth. This is the movement called Dance of the Earth, played by the Biava string quartet.

The Dance of the Earth from the String Quartet No. 3, subtitled Gaia, by Stacey Garup, played there by the Biava String Quartet here on Extra Eclectic, where our classical music tonight is supported by Viking, dedicated to bringing travelers closer to the destination. 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For many people, at the core of the environmental movement, or certainly at the inception of the environmental movement, would be Rachel Carson's seminal book, Silent Spring. And composer Stephen Stuckey has paid tribute to Rachel Carson's book and all that it has inspired with his work of the same title. And we'll hear it played by the Pittsburgh Symphony Orchestra, led by Manfred Hunnick.

0: Silent Spring by Stephen Stuckey, so named for the Rachel Carson book about the environment that many say spurred the modern environmental movement. The Pittsburgh Symphony Orchestra, conducted by Manfred Hernick. On Extra Eclectic.
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0: This is from Mary Koyumjian, and it's called Agavni, Doves, played by Lara Downs.

Agavni Doves by Mary Koyumjian, played by Laura Downs. She is an Armenian-American composer and documentarian as well. From Armenia now to Turkey, and Turkish composer Fazıl Say. His piece Black Earth was inspired by Kara Toprak, which is the name of a popular song in Turkey. The composer of the song, Aşık Veysel, was one of the last great Turkish balladeers and the final link in a thousand-year tradition, Fazıl Say says. And this is Black Earth by Fazıl Say, played by mandolinist Avi Avital with the Between Worlds Ensemble.

Black Earth by Fazal Say, played by mandolinist Avi Avital and the Between Worlds Ensemble. This is a treat. It's a piece by a wonderful contemporary classical cellist named Clarice Jensen and Maya Beiser, who is, she's been called the reigning queen of avant-garde cello. I think Clarice Jensen could probably give her a run for her money, or maybe the two could collaborate. Well, look at that. Here is a piece that Maya Beiser plays on her CD Salt that's by Clarice Jensen. Very nice. And it's called Salt Air, Salt Earth.

0: Boy, that's good. Clarice Jensen, the composer of that piece, played by fellow cellist Maya Beiser, Salt Air, Salt Earth. You'll find that on Maya Beiser's album called Salt. Jennifer Allen constructs the playlists of the show. I'm Steve Seal. Thank you for listening to Extra Eclectic.
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pianist John O'Connor has played on most of the world's major stages with some of the best orchestras on the planet. And he loves this part of his job. But what he probably loves more is teaching. He loves to teach others to love the piano as much as he does. He often tells his students, especially when they're frustrated, that he has been where they are. And he's got some advice about it, how to work through the frustrations. I'll share those with you when you hear him perform a piano concerto by a composer whose music has fallen into obscurity. That's coming up in about 25 minutes. Thanks for listening tonight. I hope you're doing well. I'm Jalene Kahn. Have you been to any weddings this summer? It really is the season for weddings. And this is a piece of music that maybe you heard at a wedding. It was written for Percy Grainger's bride-to-be, to a Nordic princess.

0: To meet her is to have all your boyhood dreams come true. That's what Percy Grainger said about his bride-to-be when he wrote her that piece of music called To a Nordic Princess. We heard the Danish Radio Symphony Orchestra conducted by Richard Hickox on Music Through the Night. Coming up, we'll hear a piano concerto by a 19th century composer that was very popular during his time, but he's not nearly as well remembered as some of the other composers from that era. That's coming up in about 10 minutes.
1: 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Conductor and pianist Daniel Barenboim was born in Buenos Aires, Argentina, and we are going to present Daniel playing music by Carlos Gardel, Astor Piazzolla, and Heitor Villa-Lobos. 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
3: 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I'm Steve Seal. 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

the China National Symphony Orchestra with Reflection of the Moon in the Erquan Spring by Yan Junhua on Music Through the Night. Pianist John O'Connor loves to teach other people to love the piano as much as he does. You can get personal lessons from him with his masterclass videos on YouTube. He often shares with his students that even though it can be frustrating, if you're prepared to work, it can work out for you too. Here's John O'Connor playing a piano concerto by a 19th century composer who was really popular during his day, John Field's Piano Concerto No. 6.

0: Piano Concerto No. 6 by John Field. Janosch Furst conducted the New Irish Chamber Orchestra, and the soloist was John O'Connor on Music Through the Night.
1: 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I'm WUOT meteorologist Heather Haley. 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

If you could, would you give your younger self any advice? I suppose it would depend on which younger self you're talking to. Are you in kindergarten, a teenager, or just out of college? It's easy to see what we could have done differently when we were younger as we get older and have more life experience. Coming up, pianist Imogen Cooper shares some advice that she would give to her younger self. That's coming up in about 20 minutes.

Flutist Carol Winsense says her instrument is really simple. It's just a tube with holes in it. But she also says that the beauty of the breath coming out of those holes makes the flute one of the most gorgeous instruments the world has ever known. Here's Carol Winsense playing with the Emerson String Quartet, Mozart's Flute Quartet No. 3.

0: Mozart's Flute Quartet No. 3. We heard flutist Carol Winsens and the Emerson String Quartet on Music Through the Night. Coming up in just a minute, pianist Imogen Cooper shares some advice that she would give to her younger self if she could. I'm Jalene Kahn, and I hope you can stick around.
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4: 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I'm Melanie Dodson. 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
0: Pianist Imogen Cooper has a space in her home that she calls her European Cafe, a cozy corner where she can enjoy a cup of tea surrounded by stacks of books and beautiful flowers. There's a video of her online sitting in her cafe, and in that video, she talks about what she wishes that she would have done when she was younger, and she wants to offer that advice to you.
5: I was far too cautious, and I would say to any of you out there, be courageous, feel the fear, and do it anyway. The 20s is the time to get repertoire under your belt, even repertoire you're not completely comfortable with, because you have to learn who you fully are.

Iberia is one of the best-known pieces by Isaac Albéniz. We just heard Evocation from Iberia, performed by Imogen Cooper. Tonight's classical music is supported by Raymond James, wealth management, banking, and capital market solutions inspired by people. That's the power of personal. 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The Stockholm Philharmonic Orchestra perform music here by Alexander Borodin, his Petite Suite on Music Through the Night.

0: Alexander Borodin's Petite Suite, originally a set of piano suites and orchestrated after Borodin died. Yanadi Rostisvensky conducted the Stockholm Philharmonic Orchestra.
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0: If you go back to the 12th century, that's where you'll find perhaps the first woman to be recognized as a composer. Hildegard von Bingen spent most of her life in an isolated monastery. She was a visionary, a prophet, and a pioneer who wrote books on biology, botany, medicine, and the arts. Hildegard von Bingen didn't start writing music until she was almost 40 years old. And then she left behind a treasure trove of music. Most of it has only been recorded in the last 50 years or so, 800 years after her death. Coming up, we'll hear one of the hundreds of songs written by Hildegard von Bingen in about 15 minutes. I hope you can stick around. Louis Theodore Gouvy was a composer really respected in his lifetime by audiences and other musicians. Johannes Brahms was a big fan of Gouvy. In the 1830s, he wrote his first piece of music and went on to be a name for himself. Gouvy's music was performed all over Europe, Scandinavia, and Russia. Here's Louis Theodore Gouvy's Petite Suite Gallois, performed by the United States Air Force Band.

0: Petite Suite Galois by Louis Theodore Gouvee. Lowell Graham conducted the United States Air Force Band on Music Through the Night. I'm Jalene Kahn, and I hope you're doing well tonight. Thanks a lot for listening with me. Coming up in just a minute, we're going to hear a piece of music written by a woman who we can probably credit as being the first female composer. I hope you can stick around for that.
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1: 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On the next Morning Edition from NPR News.
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0: Hildegard von Bingen was born over 900 years ago, and it's quite possible that she was the first woman to be recognized as a composer. The incredible thing is that Hildegard von Bingen didn't start writing music until she was almost 40 years old. She spent most of her life in a monastery, and she wrote music for the nuns to sing. Hildegard von Bingen left behind a treasure trove of manuscripts and songs, but it's only been within the last few decades that these songs have been recorded. Here's one of those songs by Hildegard von Bingen, performed by the ensemble Anonymous Four.

O Felix Anima by Hildegard von Bingen, performed by Anonymous Four. Tchaikovsky wrote this music while soaking up nature and time with his family. Orchestral Suite No. 2, called Characteristic.

0: Tchaikovsky's Orchestral Suite No. 2, called Characteristic. Jerzy Belolavec conducted the Prague Symphony Orchestra.
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In the late 1800s, a girl was born in a small town in central England. When she'd grow up, she would marry an earl and start her new life as a countess. She used her position for good. She was a patron of the arts and really went against the grain of what was expected of Victorian women during the time. Coming up, you'll hear more about the countess and music written just for her in about 5 minutes.

Fanny Mendelssohn was a girl from a wealthy family who had incredible talent on the piano. But she was told that because she's a girl, she can forget about taking this music thing up as a career. She still wrote quite a bit of music, mostly piano pieces, but next we'll hear a movement from her string quartet.

Allegretto from Fanny Mendelssohn's String Quartet, performed there by the Eben Quartet on Music Through the Night. In 1840, Helen, Countess of Radnor, cared very little about what society said she could or couldn't do as a Victorian lady. Countess of Radnor really went against the grain. She founded an all-female orchestra, and she was their conductor. When the orchestra needed some music, Lady Radnor turned to her friend Hubert Parry, who wrote this piece of music, and it's been a favorite for string orchestras.

0: written for Lady Radnor's all-female ensemble that she founded in the mid-1800s. It's music by Hubert Parry, performed by the English String Orchestra with conductor William Boughton. An oboe concerto by Haydn is coming up in just a minute. I hope you can stick around.
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1: How is an economic D-Day supposed to work? On the next Morning Edition from NPR News.
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0: The Royal Philharmonic Orchestra is joined here by oboist Derek Wickens, and they'll play an oboe concerto by Franz Joseph Haydn.

An oboe concerto by Franz Joseph Haydn. Elgar Howarth conducted the Royal Philharmonic Orchestra and soloist Derek Wickens on Music Through the Night. 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

0: Andean folk dances from Peruvian composer Celso Garrido Leca. Miguel Harth Bedoya conducted the Norwegian Radio Orchestra on Music Through the Night. 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
3: Good morning. NPR's Michelle Kellerman calls Economic D-Day mostly a rebranded sanctions campaign. In public comments, Treasury Secretary Scott Bessent didn't mention China, the biggest buyer of Iranian oil. It's Morning Edition from NPR News. Fire officials in Nevada say a fast-moving fire was caused by humans. They haven't said if it was an accident. I'm Layla Faldin.
4: And I'm Michelle Martin. Also, a surrogate was carrying a baby with a heart deformity. His birth has led to a custody fight. And historian Jill Lepore asks whether we want to live in an artificial state where companies and technology have the power and people are turning into online trolls. It is Tuesday, August 25th. On this day in 2012, the spacecraft Voyager 1 became the first human-made object to leave the solar system. News is next.
5: Live from NPR News in Washington, I'm Kristen Wright. Treasury Secretary Scott Bessent says the U.S. is pressuring every country to cut economic ties with Iran. It's part of a new round of economic pressure tactics as negotiations to end the war stall. NPR's Emily Fang has more.
6: The U.S. already has extensive sanctions on Iran itself. Bessent says this round of economic pressure tactics targets other countries that help Iran ship its oil exports out, move its money around, or host entities that assist Iran.
7: Any entity that facilitates money laundering on behalf of Iran will be removed from the U.S. dollar system. The clock just started ticking.
6: Bessent said the United Arab Emirates, which historically has been a major hub for Iranian money and trade, had cut trade ties with Iran earlier this month already under U.S. pressure, and that the U.S. is contacting officials in countries around the world to do the same. Emily Fang, NPR News, Washington.
5: The Supreme Court is allowing the Trump administration to begin implementing President Trump's executive order that restricts mail-in voting ahead of the midterm elections. However, a separate but related injunction by a lower court stops the U.S. Postal Service from implementing parts of the executive order for now. The blocked provision calls for the Postal Service to get lists of eligible voters from states and send ballots only to people on those lists. Ed Yonka is with the ACLU of Illinois.
8: We have the fundamental constitutional concern that there is no role for the United States Postal Service in the management and oversight of our elections.
5: The Supreme Court's majority emphasized its ruling doesn't mean Trump's executive order is lawful. Instead, the court said it's too soon to consider whether the states that filed suit have been harmed because the order hasn't been carried out yet. In her dissent, Justice Ketanji Brown Jackson accused the majority of injecting chaos and uncertainty into the upcoming elections. The Postal Service is a financial supporter of NPR. Republican voters in South Carolina will choose their nominee for Senate today in a special primary runoff after the death of Senator Lindsey Graham. South Carolina Public Radio's Luis Alfredo Garcia reports.
9: South Carolina Republicans have generally been split between Senator Darlene Graham and Congressman Ralph Norman. There's been just a single one-on-one debate, and people have been flooded with campaign mail and text messages. For Lila Ann Briggs, it comes down to familiarity. She voted for Norman in the primary and said she would again in a runoff.
10: I actually went to high school with the candidate I voted for.
9: Graham has no experience in elected politics outside of a recent appointment to the U.S. Senate, but she has President Trump's endorsement. His Super PAC MAGA Inc. spent some $800,000 on get out the vote calls and texts for Graham. For NPR News, I'm Luis Alfredo Garcia in Columbia, South Carolina.
5: This is NPR News from Washington. The Canadian government is set to announce retaliatory tariffs against the U.S. today. Tension between the trading partners has been high in recent days. President Trump imposed new 50% tariffs on billions of dollars worth of Canadian imports on Saturday after trade talks collapsed. Trump also threatened new 50% tariffs on vehicles, auto parts and steel from Canada starting next year. The two countries share one of the world's largest trade relationships. A new study of former NFL players who died recently finds that at least a quarter of them had the neurodegenerative condition known as CTE. The research from Mass General Brigham is the newest attempt to estimate the prevalence of CTE among football players. NPR's Becky Sullivan has more.
11: For years, former NFL players and their families have been donating their brains to researchers to see whether they had chronic traumatic encephalopathy, or CTE. That means most research has something of a sample bias, as many samples came from people with symptoms of brain disease, like mood swings or memory loss. The new study essentially sought to find a denominator. Researchers counted up every player who'd appeared in at least one NFL game anytime since 1949, then focused on those who died between 2016 and 2021. With more than 200 donated brains already definitively diagnosed with CTE, that set a minimum prevalence of about 25%. In a statement, the NFL told NPR the league, quote, continuously strives to make the game of football safer, including by implementing strategies to reduce concussions and head impacts. Becky Sullivan, NPR News.
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13: 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I'm WUOT meteorologist Heather Haley. I'll have our week ahead forecasts every Monday afternoon and a look at our weekend every Friday. On Wednesdays, take a walk with me for Walking Wednesday, Talking Weather. 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

0: It is 6 minutes after 5 on a Tuesday morning, August 25th. This is 91.9 FM WUOT. I'm Greg Hill. Very glad to be with you on this early Tuesday morning. Coming up on Morning Edition over the next few minutes, we'll take a look at the new round of U.S. economic sanctions on Iran. Iran vows to retaliate. And the Supreme Court of the United States has handed President Trump a temporary win on his efforts to restrict voting by mail. All of these stories ahead on the program over the next few minutes. A sunny day in store for us for our Tuesday with high temperatures expected into the upper 80s. This morning at 6 minutes after 5, we're starting off with temperatures of 60 degrees in Oak Ridge. We have 62 degrees reported in Maryville and 63 in Knoxville. 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
1: It's Morning Edition from NPR News. I'm Michelle Martin.
2: And I'm Leila Fadel. Good morning. The Trump administration called it the economic D-Day for Iran. But unlike the surprise U.S. landing in France during World War II, this D-Day was more of a warning to countries that sanctions are coming.
1: Here's how Treasury Secretary Scott Bessent put it in his news conference Monday.
3: We are giving everyone the opportunity to remedy bad behavior. Why would I want to blow up the global financial system?
1: The Trump administration has struggled to find an exit ramp to the war against Iran. Now it's trying to step up the financial pressure instead.
2: Joining us to talk about this is NPR's diplomatic correspondent, Michelle Kalloman. Good morning, Michelle.
4: Good morning, Leila.
2: Okay, so the Trump administration calls this Operation Economic Outcast. What's the plan here?
4: I mean, the U.S. wants to make the choices clear to Iran. It's either economic isolation and a subsistence economy or a path back to normal relations with the world. But the trouble is there are a lot of gray areas, and that's what Bessent is trying to deal with. He's warning countries that the U.S. knows how Iran is evading sanctions. He says the Treasury Department, and these are his words, have mapped every node, every facilitator, every network that Iran has used to smuggle oil and evade sanctions. And now the U.S. is looking at Iran's dealings in cryptocurrency, technology, gold, aviation, and shipping. The Treasury Secretary says no country or business is above the reach of U.S. sanctions. Take a listen.
3: We know who they are. They know who they are. So when the hammer of U.S. Treasury actions falls upon them, they will have no one to blame but themselves.
4: He announced sanctions on 60 entities and individuals, but didn't say when that hammer of broader sanctions might hit major banks, for instance, in countries that continue to do business with Iran.
2: Now, he didn't single out China, Iran's biggest customer for oil, or other countries in public, right? Why not?
4: Yeah, I mean, he said President Trump is having private diplomatic conversations with world leaders about all of this. And of course, China's president, Xi Jinping, is expected to visit the White House next month. And China views the U.S. sanctions as illegal. The Trump administration did add some Chinese companies to the blacklist, but it's not clear how far the Trump administration is really going to push China ahead of Xi's visit. You know, most of this is really just a rebranded sanctions campaign at the moment.
2: We're nearly 6 months into the U.S.-Israeli war against Iran. It'll be 6 months at the end of the week. So why this big talk about new economic pressure now?
4: Yeah, I mean, the war has lasted much longer than President Trump initially predicted. And remember when he started the war, he was telling Iranians who had been protesting the regime that soon they're going to be able to take over their country and set a new course.
2: Yeah.
4: But months later, we're seeing a hardened Iranian regime. It's been striking U.S. assets across the region in allied Gulf states and now threatening again to block all oil transit through the Strait of Hormuz.
2: Did Bessent talk about an end game for these sanctions?
4: Not really, but take a listen to his message to ordinary Iranian soldiers.
3: As more and more of your paychecks stop or are supposedly just delayed, ask whether your commanders are leading your country to triumph or to ruin. And recall that the Berlin Wall fell when ordinary soldiers decided not to shoot.
4: So there they are again, counting on regime change as a way to resolve this. But in the meantime, they still need to find ways to reopen the Strait of Hormuz.
2: That's NPR's Michelle Kalloman. Thank you, Michelle.
4: Thank you.
2: NPR international correspondent Aya Betraoui is in Dubai, and she's also covering the latest round of U.S. sanctions. Good morning, Aya.
5: Good morning, Leila.
2: Okay, the United Arab Emirates, where you are, was among the first to announce last week it was cutting off commercial and trade ties with Iran. Are other countries joining Trump's economic pressure campaign?
5: So reactions from other Gulf allies have so far been muted. You know, some already only had dismal trade ties with Iran before this war, whereas the UAE was among Iran's top international trade partners, according to data by the World Trade Organization. And the U.S. needs more countries to fall in line with these measures, because while U.S. sanctions have crippled Iran's economy, Trump wants to crush, not just cripple, its revenue in order to force a change. Treasury Secretary Scott Bessent says Trump's been phoning world leaders to join him in isolating Iran. And he didn't name which leaders Trump called, but listed some of the ways that countries operate in what he calls the gray zone.
3: Iran's enablers purchase, transport its petroleum. They facilitate the flow of its finances through exchange houses and free trade zones. They welcome Iran's flights and maintain registries on its behalf. They turn a blind eye to seaborne fuel transfers and overland transits.
2: Aya, listening to Bessent's words there, what stands out to you?
5: Well, what stands out isn't just that he called out the purchase of Iranian oil, Leila, but also welcoming flights from Iran and overland transits. And if we look at flights, there are still flights as of today on Iran Air to Dubai, connecting Iranians to the biggest airport in the world for international transit. And I checked flights on Iran's Mahan Air as well this morning, and it's flying to neighboring Oman, as well as Turkey, Russia, China, even the tropical Thai holiday destination of Phuket. And as for overland transits, Pakistan, which has emerged as the lead mediator between Washington and Tehran in this war, has plans to expand annual bilateral trade with Iran by more than threefold to $10 billion annually. During this war, Pakistan also opened more land routes for non-sanctioned goods from other countries to enter Iran. But the most consequential country here is China, which is the biggest importer and buyer of Iranian oil. China's foreign ministry today slammed the White House's latest measures against Iran, calling them, quote, illicit unilateral sanctions that have no basis in international law. China says economic wars only escalate the conflict and disrupt global financial order, and says it isn't going to cut off Iran. China has had to dig into its oil reserves to weather the fallout from this war as the biggest buyer of both Iranian and Saudi oil.
2: And what have we heard from the Iranian government? Has there been a reaction?
5: Sure. I mean, last night, Iran's economy minister Ali Madanizadeh brushed aside the White House's economic D-Day. So that's him on state TV saying Iran's been planning this for a long time and is ready with a two-year plan to manage the fallout. And Iranian politicians, Leila, are casting this new economic offensive by Washington as evidence that the U.S. military offensive failed to cower Iran. But I will say here, Iran's central bank chief did hint last week that the economic situation now is harder than it has been in decades, with both oil revenues and taxes being affected.
2: That's NPR's Aya Betraoui in Dubai. Thank you for your reporting.
5: Thanks, Leila.
2: The U.S. Supreme Court has handed President Trump a temporary win on his efforts to restrict voting by mail.
6: It involves how the U.S. Postal Service will deliver ballots for this fall's midterm election, but the legal fight is not over.
2: To break down the Supreme Court's decision, we're joined by NPR's Hanzi Lo Wong. Morning, Hanzi.
7: Morning, Leila.
2: Okay, so this lawsuit is based on an executive order that Trump signed in March. Where are we in this legal fight over that order?
7: We are in the middle of this fight still. Mm. This new Supreme Court decision is not the final word. The justices have not ruled on whether President Trump's order is legal. And so far, this order has not directly affected mail-in voting.
2: So what effect does yesterday's Supreme Court ruling actually have then?
7: Well, here's a way to think about this. There have been two rulings from a judge in Boston. They both block the U.S. Postal Service from carrying out Trump's order to restrict voting by mail. And I should note, USPS is a financial supporter of NPR. Now, what the Supreme Court has done is pause the first of those two rulings. Mm. This first one blocked USPS from working on Trump's order in about half of the states, plus Washington, D.C. But there is a second ruling that is still in effect, and it's blocking USPS across the country right now.
2: And what had Trump ordered the Postal Service to do?
7: Trump basically called for the Postal Service to deliver mail-in ballots only to people on lists of mail-in voters that states would have to turn over to USPS. And Trump has said he issued this order to stop illegal voting by non-U.S. citizens, which many studies and audits have found to be extremely rare. And By the way, Trump himself has voted by mail in Florida.
2: What did the Supreme Court actually say?
7: What we have is an unsigned ruling from this conservative-led court on procedural questions. The court's three liberal justices dissented, but the ruling basically says the judge in Boston weighed in too early back in June by concluding that Trump's order oversteps the president's authority under the Constitution and that USPS has no legal authority to control mail-in voting. The Trump administration argued it had not fully carried out the order, so it shouldn't be blocked, and the Supreme Court agreed.
2: And what are you hearing from the order's challengers?
7: Well, we're weeks away from the start of mail-in voting for the midterm elections, and I talked to Colorado's Democratic Secretary of State, Jenna Griswold. Her state is one of the 23 suing over Trump's order, and there is real concern about the possibility of Trump's order making a real mess of mail-in voting for the midterms.
8: The election process is already underway. This is a very close fight to the actual election. But make no mistake, when the federal government attempts to implement this unlawful executive order, Colorado and other states across the country will fight back.
2: Okay, so before you go, we should talk about what this means for voters. What should eligible voters take away from all of this?
7: At this point, it's really unclear what impact Trump's order will actually end up having. And for now, the bottom line is voting by mail is still a viable option to all voters who are eligible for it in their states. And USPS is expected to deliver mail-in ballots as usual. But Layla, I'm going to keep watching these lawsuits. The Supreme Court said its new ruling does not mean the implementation of Trump's order will be lawful. The court even wrote in its decision, quote, "On that score, time will tell."
2: That's NPR's Hansi Lo Wang. Hansi, thank you, and thanks for watching these lawsuits. I'm sure you'll be back on to talk about that.
7: You're very welcome, Layla.

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1: 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I'm Greg Hill. Glad to have your company on this early Tuesday morning. Coming up in 10 minutes, news headlines from NPR News. Ahead on Morning Edition after that, officials have confirmed more than 30 structures have burned in the Hawk Fire just northwest of Reno, Nevada. We'll take a look at that coming up in about 15 minutes on the program. We'll get our first look at traffic conditions for those out on this on the roads on this early Tuesday morning. And at the moment, we're not seeing any problems, no delays or any other issues at the moment. As we go through this Tuesday weather-wise, we are expecting sunny skies, some mild humidity, highs today getting close to 90 degrees, mostly clear skies in the forecast tonight with temperatures down to the mid-60s, muggy conditions expected for Wednesday with a chance of showers in the afternoon and the evening, highs tomorrow around 90 degrees, could feel more like the mid-90s with that heat index. Getting a look at current temperatures, we have 58 degrees reported in Crossville, 59 in Greenville, 63 in Knoxville. Morning Edition continues on WUOT.
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4: This is Morning.

0: agrees about politics and the law. But Lepore sees a real and compelling danger in an inescapable phenomenon of the present, one which she says compelled her to write her latest book. It's called The Rise and Fall of the Artificial State, and Jill Lepore is here to tell us what that is. Good morning. Thank you so much for joining us.
1: Hey, good morning. Thanks so much for having me.
0: So everybody's heard by this time about artificial intelligence, but what is the artificial state?
1: It's the successor state to a liberal democracy, right? A kind of a new kind of state that is fast emerging, in which public discourse is owned by and controlled by privately owned corporations. And much of the functions of nation states are being taken over by corporations and run by machinery. So it's essentially government by machine instead of government by consent.
0: And you're saying that this has really already happened to some degree.
1: I think it's very much underway. And what I wanted to do in writing the book was to name it, because I think it's kind of baffling. Like, what, people wake up and read the newspaper and say, what is actually going on? And I think having a name for what's going on is maybe helpful.
0: You say that their effects, and this is your main focus here, their effects on political discourse, representative democracy, and constitutional government have been almost wholly malign. You say that liberal democratic states make citizens, the artificial state makes trolls. So tell us why it is that you say that.
1: You know, people that have been hawking innovations in computer technology since the 1980s have been really interested in making promises that every new step in the evolution of these technologies would abet democracy. And then there's the same promise now with artificial intelligence, right? That it will abet democracy. But like, we actually take stock historically, you know, using quantitative evidence and inspecting the studies of political theorists about democratic erosion. Especially since the era of social media, we really see abundant evidence across the world of the degree to which these tools have undermined democracy and have aided and abetted the rise of authoritarianism around the world.
0: And what about places around the world where there was never a particularly robust kind of local news ecosystem? What there?
1: Yeah, I mean, it's interesting, the decay, the democratic backsliding that is among the effects of social media is much more severe in healthy democratic societies, right, than in places that just don't have a democratic infrastructure. There's less to unravel.
0: The strong impression I get from your book is that you actually think this is intentional. Is that accurate?
1: So, and not exactly. So I think most of it happened by accident. Like, most of these things are perfect. Like, think about the polling example, right? Like, oh, well, George Gallup used to send people out to knock on doors. Then it became a little more efficient once more Americans had phones to do that on the phone, right? Like, that seems just like that's harmless. It's not like malign. But I think once you get into the 21st century, by the 2010s, the kind of cultish worship that the press offered up to Silicon Valley entrepreneurs, those guys really turned libertarian, for one thing. There's a big strain of libertarianism in Silicon Valley. But they also came to believe that their power as corporate titans was above that of the nation state. They began to talk about themselves in these extraordinary terms and to see themselves as unaccountable to any government, not just because of their libertarian and because of this kind of like techno-messianism, like just that they were gods among us, that they controlled the future of the planet.
0: You say, this is why I say that you suggest that this is intentional. You say, if the executives in charge of the corporations building the infrastructure of the artificial state had once been blind to the social and political problems they were causing, they eventually came to see at least some of those harms. This did not deter them. And you quote, for example, Peter Thiel saying, I no longer believe that freedom and democracy are compatible. Well, what about free will? I mean, do people don't have to engage with these systems. They don't have to be on Facebook.
1: No, we don't have to. And I think, you know, you'll see an increasing tech backlash where people are uncomfortable using them. I think the public opinion polling is like it's upwards of 70% of Americans are opposed to data centers, don't think that AI will bring anything good to their lives. There's a lot of discomfort with it, and yet our entire economy has been turned upside down in order to advance it.
0: So, you know, the book is titled The Rise and Fall of the Artificial State, and you argue that other forms.

0: terms of malign governance can be brought down. So what's the plan here, Professor Lepore?
1: Yeah, don't go for the historians when you need the pitchforks. Like, all we have is pencils. You know, I just think it's really useful to think about actually literature. You know, science fiction is filled with what I call the parable of the artificial state. Like, going back to the 1860s, people imagined, oh, one day, if the machines get really good and get more powerful and become intelligent, they could replace government and then we'd be ruled by machines. And what would we do? But there are also stories within that world of science fiction of successful defeating. Like, people have to stand up and say, I am not just a piece of data. I am a voter. I am a citizen. I get to decide. People who own the machines don't get to decide. Democratic deliberation is what will save this country and any other democracy. And that has to be face to face. And it has to be people sitting down in a room together. And it has to involve a commitment to getting better information, getting information from reputed journalists and news organizations, and committing to doing the work of imagining a different future for our democracy than one in which we are ruled by the three richest men on the planet.
2: That is Jill Lepore. She's the author of The Rise and Fall of the Artificial State. Professor Jill Lepore, thanks so much for talking with me.
1: Thanks so much, Rochelle. This was a lot of fun.

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1: Colleges and universities will soon have to pass a new federal test proving their students are getting a return on their investment. If they fail, they could lose access to federal student loans.
2: I mean, this is really a very low floor, right? I mean, high school earnings is not a exceedingly high metric for a program to meet.
1: But more than 800,000 students attend a program that would likely fail this test. I'm Juana Summers. This story on All Things Considered from NPR News.
3: 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I'm Greg Hill. Good Tuesday morning to you. Coming up, we have news headlines from NPR News. Morning Edition continues after that, all the way in 13 minutes, the Tuesday, August 25th edition of Stardate. Expecting sunny skies with highs today getting close to 90 degrees. Currently, it's 63 in Knoxville. News headlines are next.
4: Live from NPR News in Washington, I'm Kristen Wright. The United States is warning every country in the world to not do business with Iran 6 months into the conflict. NPR's Michelle Kellerman reports Treasury Secretary Scott Bessent says the newest round of economic sanctions is meant to cut off Iran from the rest of the world.
5: He's warning banks and businesses that they're going to be cut off from the U.S. financial system if they continue to deal with Iranian oil and five new areas. Those are cryptocurrency, technology, gold, aviation, and shipping. Bessent is calling on countries to shutter all branches of the Iranian bank Meli. And he had some pretty tough words for countries allowing this kind of trade. He said the U.S. has mapped every node, every facilitator, and every network that Iran uses to evade sanctions. Those were his words. And countries can't be blind to that.
4: NPR's Michelle Kellerman reporting. Iran has remained defiant in its response. Canada is set to announce retaliatory tariffs against the U.S. today. Ontario Premier Doug Ford says Ottawa will be aggressive in doing so.
6: If President Trump escalates, Canada needs to be ready to do the same. Everything needs to be on the table.
4: President Trump is threatening a new round of 50% tariffs on Canada starting next year. 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The investigation continues into an alleged cocaine ring at Penn State University, where drug dealers allegedly used two frat houses to sell drugs to students. NPR's Brian Mann reports the big substance use risk on U.S. campuses, though, isn't cocaine, it's alcohol.
7: The drug bust at Penn State was headline-grabbing. 14 people arrested, fraternity pledges allegedly helping process cocaine sold at campus parties. But federal research shows cocaine use among college-age Americans has actually been dropping fast. Megan Patrick at the University of Michigan is one of the co-authors of an annual report studying substance use.
8: There's been a decrease over the past 5 years in cocaine use among young adults in the U.S. The prevalence overall is about 5%.
7: Alcohol use among college-age Americans has also fallen, but federal research shows about half of young adults still drink. The National Institute on Alcohol Abuse and Alcoholism estimates that as many as 1,500 college students die each year from causes linked to alcohol. Brian Mann, NPR News.
4: Republican voters in South Carolina will choose their nominee for Senate today in a special primary runoff election after the death of Senator Lindsey Graham. Graham's sister, Darlene Graham, is facing off against Congressman Ralph Norman. They were the top two vote getters in a primary 2 weeks ago. Graham has the backing of President Trump. I'm Kristen Wright, NPR News from Washington.
3: 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Coming up on the program later this hour, President Trump has imposed a 50% tariff on certain Canadian imports. It has not gone over well with the Canadian people.
9: When your back's against the wall, it tends to stiffen your spine. And Canadians are not in a mood for any kind of surrender or even major concession.
3: And now Canada's Prime Minister has promised to retaliate with new tariffs on U.S. goods. That story's ahead on Morning Edition, again later this hour. Getting our next look in on traffic additions in this 5 o'clock hour. And again, the same report, no problems at the moment. As we go through our Tuesday, expecting sunny skies on the warm side, highs around 90 degrees. Currently, we have a temperature in Knoxville of 63. Morning Edition continues on 91.9 FM, WUOT.
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11: 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I'm Leila Fadel.
12: And I'm Michelle Martin. Good morning. Fire crews are making progress on a blaze just northwest of Reno, Nevada. About 15,000 people are still under go-now evacuation orders. Tens of thousands more are under less severe warnings. KUNR's Maria Palma has been covering the fire, and she's with us now. Good morning. Thanks so much for being with us.
13: Thanks for having me.
12: So what do we know about how this all started?
13: So the fire is called the Hawk Fire. It broke out Saturday in the foothills right behind a residential neighborhood about 13 miles northwest of downtown Reno. That day, there was a red flag warning. So really dry conditions and strong winds. That whipped the fire up really fast. In one day, it went from 15 acres or so to 10,500. It expanded into other neighborhoods, a few valleys that are pretty open with homes, but also a lot of trails and vegetation. Definitely not densely populated, but still residential. Fire officials have said it was human caused, but didn't share a lot more detail. Here's Fire Chief Richard Edwards from Truckee Meadows Fire Protection District at a press conference Monday.
14: We do know that the fire was human caused. We do not know if it was intentional or unintentional. More than likely, this fire will be classified as undetermined.
12: So officials have said that 30 homes were destroyed. Is that number expected to grow?
13: Yes. So fire officials said yesterday that they were able to send teams into some of these communities to do initial damage assessments. But they added that there are more businesses and homes affected. So they do expect that number to go up. Luckily, no deaths have been reported at this point, though there are a few injuries among firefighters and civilians. There have been big power outages in parts of the city, impacting thousands of people. That's partly because the utility turned off power in some places to reduce fire risk, and partly because poles were damaged. All the Reno schools were closed yesterday and will be closed today. And while firefighters have increased containment, a lot of people are still evacuated.
12: Now, you had a chance to talk with some people who have been evacuated. What are you hearing from them?
13: Yeah, so I spent some time yesterday at the Reno Sparks Convention Center, which is serving as a shelter for evacuees and is being run by the Red Cross. They say over 400 people were there Saturday, though the number has dropped quite a bit since then. One evacuee I spoke with was 78-year-old Linda Wooten. She lives in Lemon Valley. And she evacuated Saturday after her sister called and told her she needed to go out. She says she's still worried about her home, but she doesn't know if it has burned. And she emphasized the most important thing is protecting people's lives.
15: Hey, it's a possession. It can be replaced. Lives can't, is what I'm saying. Lives are very precious.
13: For her and many others, there's still a lot of uncertainty. They don't know when they will be able to return home.
12: You know, Marie, the whole West is having a very active fire season, but what about Reno?
13: Yeah, other fires started around here earlier in August. They were a bit further north, and they burned in less populated areas than neighborhoods affected by this fire. But we did see people there evacuate as well as livestock and horses.
12: That is KUNR's Maria Palma. Maria, thank you.
13: Thank you.
16: A Texas court is holding its first hearing today in a high-profile custody battle over a baby born with a heart deformity to a surrogate. A California couple and a woman from Alaska who was hired as their surrogate have conflicting stories about what they planned before the baby was born. The case has raised questions about abortion and surrogacy in three states with very different laws. KERA's Toluwani Osibamowo is covering this, and she joins me now. Good morning.
17: Good morning.
16: Okay, so lay out the key people in this case and what's at the center of the dispute.
17: Yeah, so the folks you need to know here are husband and wife Nasheen Gilkar and Omar Ahmed from Los Angeles. According to court documents, they are the genetic parents of the baby. The couple hired Alaska nurse McKenna West as their surrogate last August, and as part of the deal, she was to get an abortion in the case of a fetal abnormality if the intended parents requested it. So this past April, the baby was diagnosed with hypoplastic left heart syndrome, which is when the left side of the heart is not formed properly. West says once Ahmed and Gilkar learned about the fetus's heart condition, they wanted an abortion. And according to court filings that the Associated Press cites, the couple says West agreed to an abortion, but she changed her mind. NPR has not verified these court filings. So the couple's court filing says that they then pivoted to figuring out post-birth care in California, but West says they pressured and threatened her into getting an abortion and they refused surgery. Now, the parents have denied refusing surgery in court filings. So West says that she fled to Texas where she believed the baby could get the care he needed at hospitals in Dallas that could perform the necessary heart procedure.
16: What does the law say about abortion clauses in surrogacy contracts? And who has the authority to make decisions for the baby?
17: Yeah. Like much of this case, the answer to that is complicated. A clause like that is allowed in surrogacy cases. If this were a case where all states involved had looser rules on abortion, the surrogate would be allowed to make the decision and just suffer the financial consequences. Arthur Kaplan is with the New York University School of Medicine, and he's one of the country's leading bioethics experts. Here's what he had to say about the issue.
18: I think that has to be made clear. Again, if you hire someone in the contract, you can't make her end the pregnancy unless she wants to. She's in charge of the baby until the baby is born.
17: Now that the baby is born, it's about who can make decisions for the baby. There's already an agreement in California stating that Gilkar and Ahmed are the baby's parents.
16: Texas Attorney General Ken Paxton and anti-abortion groups have gotten involved here. How has their involvement shaped the case?
17: Yeah, so anti-abortion groups have been involved by helping get West from Alaska to Texas and defending her in court. Paxton is a Republican who has been a staunch anti-abortion advocate, and touting those beliefs is important, especially amid his Senate race. He asked the court to force Texas hospitals to provide care if the baby was born alive, no matter what anyone else said.
16: So how is the baby doing now, and what happens for him next?
17: So as of last week, the baby has received surgery. His intended parents have named him Rumi, but West, the Texas AG's office, and groups that have supported West refer to him as baby Gabriel. Right now, there is a temporary restraining order in place that prevents West from seeing, holding, transporting, or making medical decisions for the baby. Today's hearing would decide whether to uphold that restraining order. West is relying on the part of Texas law that states the person that gives birth to the baby is their mother. There's an exception for surrogacy, but West is saying that the California contract that made Gilkar and Ahmed the baby's parents is invalid, which they, of course, deny.
16: That's Toluwani Osibamoho from member station KERA in Dallas. Thank you for your reporting.
17: Of course.

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1: Stardate August 25th. As the roster of known planets in other star systems grows, astronomers learn a lot more about planets and stars in general. One key finding is that almost all stars are still infants when their planets form. A planet is born from a disk of gas and dust around the newborn star. Solid particles stick together to form larger and larger bodies. They eventually form a chunk of rock and metal that can be much more massive than Earth. If these embryos are far enough from the star, where conditions are cold, they may sweep up vast amounts of leftover gas to form giant worlds. Observations of infant stars and planets suggest that most planets take shape within 10 million years or so. By then, the star's radiation and winds have cleared away most of the raw ingredients for making planets. That leaves only the planets and some leftover building blocks. The gravity of the giant planets kicks many of the building blocks out of the system, but others remain, forming asteroids and comets. The planetary system isn't in its final form by then. Gravitational interactions can cause a planet to move toward or away from the star, change the angle of its orbit, or even get kicked out of the system. And the asteroids and comets can pound the young planets, perhaps giving birth to moons. So while planets form quickly, they continue to evolve throughout the lifetime of their star system. Today's program was made possible by Mercer Caverns in Calaveras County in California's historic gold country. More information at mercercaverns.net. For the McDonald Observatory, I'm Billy Henry.
2: 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I'm Melanie Dodson. 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
4: It's Morning Edition from NPR News. I'm Leila Fadel.
5: And I'm Michelle Martin. Good morning. The U.S. is starting to lift a ban on Mexican livestock, with beef prices in the U.S. at record highs. The ban was put in place to protect against a flesh-eating parasite, KGZZ's. Nina Kravinsky was in Douglas, Arizona on Monday as a herd of nearly 700 crossed through the 30-foot border wall.
6: For the first time in more than a year, a group of U.S. Customs and Border Protection officers are unlatching a lock on a giant door built into the towering, rust-colored border wall. Before long, a wrangler from the Mexico side chases a group of 20 or so steers under the barbed wire overhead and into Arizona. On Monday, U.S. and Mexican livestock inspectors put new protocols to the test to make sure none of these animals are infested with the New World screwworm parasite. The flesh-eating parasite burrows into wounds of warm-blooded animals and can be deadly if left untreated. Mexico has been in a year-plus battle against the New World screwworm, which earlier this summer made its way into Texas despite the border closure.
7: It's obviously a really concerning parasite. It could have devastating impacts on just the health and viability and the economic impacts of our livestock producers.
6: U.S. Department of Agriculture Undersecretary Dudley Hoskins. Mexico has nearly 2,000 active cases of screwworm. The Mexican state of Sonora, where these cattle are coming from, just registered its first case last week. But officials on both sides of the border were confident Monday that their new protocols, like heightened inspections and screwworm-sniffing dogs, were enough to be sure the parasite wasn't coming through the wall. Alan Huddleston is the lead vet at USDA's Animal and Plant Health Inspection Service, or APHIS.
0: We have designed an animal import protocol for cattle that will assure that cattle that are imported into the United States legally and using our import protocol will have a negligible risk of bringing New World screwworm into the country.
6: If all goes well in Douglas, Huddleston says, other cattle crossing ports will reopen in the coming months. The border reopening comes as the Trump administration looks for a way to ease high beef prices. The U.S. cattle herd is at its lowest level in around 75 years, according to USDA data, driving up prices for consumers and making U.S. ranchers' animals more valuable. Rancher Frank Gumbreeze cares for a few dozen cattle in the community of Double Adobe, Arizona, just north of Douglas. As the parasite has crept closer to the border, he's tried to be diligent about making sure his animals don't have screwworm.
8: I go to the ranch at least 24 hours. I'm trying to put another hour into the day so I can be 25, because you have to look at the animal.
6: He trusts the inspection process to only let in healthy animals, and he prefers this solution to President Trump's recent announcement on Truth Social that the United States would ease tariffs on ground beef imports. That plan drew backlash from U.S. cattle ranchers and the industry's lobby, as well as from Republicans in Congress. Gumbreeze agrees.
8: And it's going to hurt us down the road. Prices are going to take a drop.
6: In the meantime, cattle jostle as they hurtle through the border wall, screwworm free. For NPR News, I'm Nina Kravinsky in Douglas, Arizona.

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1: On this very evening's improvisations, we're going to ask some existential questions. For example, the pop group Wham. Do jazz groups have any business covering their hits? And if so, what does it all mean? 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
2: I hope you'll join Todd Steed, the Tuesday edition of our Improvisations program, again coming up at 6:30 following All Things Considered this evening on WUOT. Right now it's 10 minutes before 6 o'clock. Good Tuesday morning to you. I'm Greg Hill. Coming up in 10 minutes, we'll start the 6 o'clock hour of Morning Edition with NPR News headlines and our first look at Tennessee news headlines. Ahead on Morning Edition, the Supreme Court has issued a ruling that appears to favor President Trump's order to restrict mail-in voting.
3: This is an interim provisional win for the Trump administration, but the Supreme Court did not weigh in on whether Trump's order is legal.
2: More on what the justices did rule on and what their decisions mean. That's ahead on Morning Edition, coming up in the next hour. Getting a look at traffic conditions at 10 minutes before 6 o'clock. And TDOT reporting this is a single vehicle crash. This is Oak Ridge Highway right there near or at the junction with Harrell Road. Watch out for that accident there. Other than that, we're not seeing any other problems. A sunny day expected today with highs near 90 degrees. Currently, it's 63 in Knoxville. Morning Edition continues on WUOT.
0: It's Morning Edition from NPR News. I'm Michelle Martin.
4: And I'm Leila Fadel. Good morning. Canadian Prime Minister Mark Carney is expected to announce new tariffs on American products in retaliation for President Trump's imposition of 50% tariffs on Canadian goods. President Trump has also threatened an additional 50% tariffs on Canadian cars, trucks, vehicle parts, and steel starting on January 1st. The U.S. and Canada's relationship is deteriorating. So what does that mean? For that, we're joined by Drew Fagan. He was a senior official in Canada's Department of Foreign Affairs and International Trade. He's now a professor at the University of Toronto's Monk School of Global Affairs and Public Policy. Professor, good morning and thank you for joining the program.
5: My pleasure. Hi, Leila.
4: Hi. So how much damage to Canada's economy could much higher tariffs on cars, vehicles, steel do?
5: Significant damage. The relationship between Canada and the United States economically is significant. It's significant for the United States as well. The relationship is asymmetrical. Canada's a medium-sized economy, the size of Spain, the size of Brazil. But obviously, we're up against a super heavyweight that's more than 10 times our size. So it's asymmetrical, but it's symbiotic. We both get something from the relationship. That's the way it's worked in the free trade era for more than 40 years. But this is a different situation, and the tariffs that are being imposed, particularly on industries in central Canada, I think it should be said, will be deeply damaging. And that's basically why the Prime Minister Carney, walked away from the table on Friday. The tariffs would have been so high that you had to question whether these industries would continue.
4: Yeah, I mean, the Prime Minister said Trump wants to destroy Canada's major industries and pointed to Canada signing more than 20 trade and security deals with other trading partners. I mean, can that offset the economic hit from the tariffs imposed by the U.S.?
5: The challenge is it really can't, at least in the short term. You know, the relationship is bilateral, Canada-U.S., and most of our exports go to the United States. That's natural in a relationship like this in which geography dictates much of that. Canada's been talking about diversifying its exports for really generations, and there are opportunities. There's no question we have a pipeline to the West Coast now, another underway to send energy to Asia. There are other steps that we can take. Trade is actually growing with the rest of the world faster than it is with the United States, logically, given the circumstances. Fundamentally, Canada wants to trade with the United States and trade with other parts of the world as well. Part of the challenge with this negotiation is not just that the administration wants to block trade with Canada, but wants to dictate to Canada the terms by which it can trade with other countries in certain circumstances as well. And that's just not on.
4: Now, Trump told Canada's leaders to, quote, fall in line. Ontario's Premier Doug Ford was asked for his response on Monday, and here he is during a press conference carried by CTV News.
6: I don't respond to a dictator like President Trump, a bully like President Trump. As I said before, he's the type of guy in school that would take your lunch money one day, take your toque off your head the next day, and then steal your running shoes. But I'm not going to take any advice off a guy that's the king of bankruptcies.
4: Tough talk like this, insults aimed at Trump, do they hurt or help Carney as he navigates this?
5: So let's think of Carney as the country's ego, an intellect, a leader, well-respected globally, and Ford, the premier of the biggest province, as the id, in effect. He'll get down with Trump. Whether that's effective or not, I don't know, because, you know, many people would say Trump can go lower than anyone. I think what's the challenge here with somebody like Ford is he wants to escalate. And that is not probably smart strategy. What we need to do is meet the United States with regard to tariffs, tit for tat. But I don't think that Canada, which is by far the smaller party, would be smart to start cutting off exports, for example, like potash or electricity.
4: We'll have to leave it there, unfortunately. Drew Fagan.
5: Thank you very much.
4: Thank you. Is a professor at the University of Toronto's Monk School of Global Affairs and Public Policy. Thank you.
0: Wildlife enthusiasts have been flocking to a park in Northern Virginia looking for some unusual frogs.
7: They're blue green tree frogs, blue individuals of the green tree frog species.
0: Raina Bell is the curator of amphibians and reptiles at the California Academy of Sciences. She studied blue frogs, and that's not easy to do because it turns out they're pretty rare.
7: I still have never found my own blue frog in the wild. For instance, if I had a graduate student who was really interested in studying blue frogs as their dissertation project, I would say that's a terrible idea because you have very little chance of ever finding one in your entire career.
4: Bell first heard rumors of blue tree frogs in Virginia around 7 years ago. Based on recent photographs from Huntley Meadows Park in Alexandria, Bell says it doesn't look like just one frog.
7: At least for that particular species, there are a couple of pockets in sort of the mid-Atlantic area that maybe have higher proportion of these blue individuals.
0: So why exactly do some green tree frogs turn out blue?
7: It could be a mutation in one of the genes that's responsible for either producing or metabolizing yellow pigments.
0: And if you take the yellow out of a green frog, you're left with a blue frog. Bell says the genes that make yellow pigment are not well understood in frogs.
7: The other option is that there's something different about their diet, because for a lot of frog species, they get yellow pigments from their food. And then the third option is that there's something about the environmental conditions.
4: It's not clear whether the blue color helps with survival. Bell's guess is that it hurts.
7: Green frog species usually are green because it helps them blend in with their habitats and not be detected by predators. And so blue tends to be a much more conspicuous or showy color.
4: Bell says there are many unanswered questions. Do the frogs start green and then change into blue? Are they born blue? Do they pass on their color to their offspring? The wildlife hobbyist staking out at the Virginia Park may help find answers.
7: Having nature enthusiasts spread out around the world taking pictures of things that they see when they're out is orders of magnitude more powerful than what over a century of scientists have been able to document.
0: So if you run into a blue tree frog, help a scientist out. Take some pictures. This is Morning Edition from NPR News. I'm Michelle Martin.
4: And I'm Leila Fadel.
2: 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We start the 6 o'clock hour of Morning Edition in just a moment with NPR News headlines, as well as our first check on Tennessee News headlines. We'll also have BBC Top Line and the Marketplace Morning Report coming up in the next hour. A sunny day expected today with highs around 90 degrees. Currently, it's 63 in Knoxville. Morning Edition continues.
0: Good morning. The Supreme Court let President Trump move ahead with efforts to restrict mail-in ballots. The court said only time will tell if Trump's final moves are illegal. What does this mean for elections officials? It's Morning Edition from NPR News. Trump needs other countries to fall in line with his economic pressure campaign against Iran. I'm Michelle Martin.
4: And I'm Leila Fadel. The UAE cut financial ties with Iran before the latest sanctions. Will others follow? Also, the Washington Post fired a columnist who posted about the reaction to Charlie Kirk's killing. An arbitrator says the paper has to rehire her. Does she want to go back? We'll ask. It's Tuesday, August 25th. On this day in 1916, President Woodrow Wilson created the National Park Service to protect natural wonders for future generations. The news is next.
8: Live from NPR News in Washington, I'm Janine Herbst. President Trump had threatened that the U.S. would unleash an economic D-Day for Iran as he struggles to find an exit ramp out of the war the U.S. and Israel started in that country. Treasury Secretary Scott Bessent echoed that sentiment, but yesterday outlined the Trump administration's plans, which were more of a warning to countries that sanctions are coming. NPR's Michelle Kellerman has more.
9: He said President Trump is having private diplomatic conversations with world leaders about all of this. And of course, China's President Xi Jinping is expected to visit the White House next month. China views the U.S. sanctions as illegal. The Trump administration did add some Chinese companies to the blacklist, but it's not clear how far the Trump administration is really going to push China ahead of Xi's visit. Most of this is really just a rebranded sanctions campaign.
8: NPR's Michelle Kellerman reporting. The Department of Homeland Security conducted wide-reaching surveillance on Minnesotans during the ICE surge there earlier this year. NPR's Meg Anderson has more.
10: For months around the Twin Cities, undercover agents attended meetings at churches, libraries, and schools and gathered information on people who have not been accused of crimes. Last February, at Prince of Peace Lutheran Church in Roseville, Minnesota, an undercover DHS agent attended a meeting of ICE protesters and compiled dossiers on the people there. Steve Sylvester is the pastor.
11: It feels like I'm living in 1950s Eastern Europe. It just feels completely out of place and inappropriate.
10: His church is far from the only place affected. Legal experts say these tactics by DHS raise serious privacy concerns. In a statement, DHS told NPR it does not comment on the existence or status of ongoing investigations. Meg Anderson, NPR News.
8: South Carolina Republicans will choose a Senate nominee today in a special primary runoff. President Trump's super PAC is spending hundreds of thousands of dollars in a last-minute get-out-the-vote push for the late Senator Lindsey Graham's sister, Darlene, who's serving out the rest of his term. South Carolina Public Radio's Luis Alfredo Garcia reports the race is a test of Trump's endorsement power.
12: GOP voters already narrowed their options to Senator Darlene Graham and Congressman Ralph Norman. Both have been trying to sway people who voted for other candidates in the initial special primary election. 65-year-old Tim Riley attended President Trump's rally for Graham in Myrtle Beach on Friday. He says he's a fan of the president, but didn't rely on endorsements when making a decision.
13: She's new blood into the political arena. It was important to find out what she's about before we cast our votes.
12: He says he will vote for Graham, but he says that's because of her stance against abortion rights and a lack of background in politics, something she's also been criticized for. For NPR News, I'm Luis Alfredo Garcia in Columbia, South Carolina.
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2: It's 6:04. I'm Greg Hill with this Tennessee News update. The CEO of the Flock Camera Company was a no-show at the Knox County Commission meeting on Monday. Block Director of Public Affairs Trevor Chandler pointed to a miscommunication issue when asked about the absence of Flock Safety CEO Garrett Langley. At the meeting, questions were raised about the cost of the cameras and the number of cameras being purchased, and residents and government officials expressed concerns that technology may violate civil liberties. Discussions on Flock technology are expected to continue at the next Knox County Commission meeting set for August 31st. A special investigator says Tennessee's lethal injection process does not violate Krista Pike's rights and that her September 30th execution should be carried out as planned. Pike's legal team had raised several concerns, all related to her health conditions. She's been diagnosed with PTSD from a lifetime of sexual trauma. They argued the process, which among other things requires her to be strapped down by a group of male prison workers, would cruelly re-traumatize her. They also argue that a blood condition would make the injection process difficult and needlessly painful. The report says the team failed to make their case during the hearings held earlier this month. Pike's attorneys have until Friday to file objections. The Tennessee Supreme Court will have the final word. Gas prices across the state held steady over the past week, falling by one penny. AAA reports the average price for a gallon of gas in Tennessee is currently $3.64. I'm Greg Hill, WUOT News.
15: There's a new gold rush underway, and this time it's about computing power. All across Appalachia and the Mid-South, developers are proposing and building major data centers. Some are touting the economic benefits, while others are packing local meetings to push back. I'm Ryan Van Velzer, managing editor of the Appalachia Mid-South Newsroom. You can follow along on the radio and online in August as reporters from our seven stations in West Virginia, Tennessee, and Kentucky explore how data centers impact our electricity grid, our environment, and our communities.
2: 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Coming up on the program in just a few minutes, Nevada is suing over cuts the Trump administration has mandated it takes its Colorado River use. The suit alleges that Nevada faces an unfair burden compared to other states in water restrictions. This story is ahead on Morning Edition. Begin in a few minutes. Getting our first look at traffic conditions in this 6 o'clock hour. TDOT's still reporting this single vehicle crash. This is Oak Ridge Highway there at the junction at Harrell Road. So watch out for possible delays in that location. A sunny day expected as we go through our Tuesday with highs in the upper 80s to around 90 degrees. Currently, we have a temperature of 62 degrees in Maryville, 63 in Oak Ridge, 63 in Knoxville. 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
0: It's Morning Edition from NPR News. I'm Michelle Martin.
4: And I'm Leila Fadel. Good morning. The U.S. Supreme Court has handed President Trump a temporary win on his efforts to restrict voting by mail.
0: It involves how the U.S. Postal Service will deliver ballots for this fall's midterm election, but the legal fight is not over.
4: To break down the Supreme Court's decision, we're joined by NPR's Hansi Lo Wong. Morning, Hansi.
16: Morning, Leila.
4: Okay, so this lawsuit is based on an executive order that Trump signed in March. Where are we in this legal fight over that order?
16: We are in the middle of this fight still. This new Supreme Court decision is not the final word. The justices have not ruled on whether President Trump's order is legal. And so far, this order has not directly affected mail-in voting.
4: So what effect does yesterday's Supreme Court ruling actually have then?
16: Well, here's a way to think about this. There have been two rulings from a judge in Boston. They both block the U.S. Postal Service from carrying out Trump's order to restrict voting by mail. And I should note, USPS is a financial support of NPR. Now, what the Supreme Court has done is pause the first of those two rulings. Mm-hmm. This first one blocked USPS from working on Trump's order in about half of the states, plus Washington, D.C. But there is a second ruling that is still in effect, and it's blocking USPS across the country right now.
4: What had Trump ordered the Postal Service to do?
16: Trump basically called for the Postal Service to deliver mail-in ballots only to people on lists of mail-in voters that states would have to turn over to USPS. And Trump has said he issued this order to stop illegal voting by non-U.S. citizens, which many studies and audits have found to be extremely rare. And by the way, Trump himself has voted by mail in Florida.
4: And what did the Supreme Court actually say?
16: Well, what we have is an unsigned ruling from this conservative-led court on procedural questions. The court's three liberal justices dissented, but the ruling basically says the judge in Boston weighed in too early back in June by concluding that Trump's order oversteps the president's authority under the Constitution and that USPS has no legal authority to control mail-in voting. The Trump administration argued it had not fully carried out the order, so it shouldn't be blocked, and the Supreme Court agreed.
4: And what are you hearing from the order's challengers?
16: Well, we're weeks away from the start of mail-in voting for the midterm elections, and I talked to Colorado's Democratic Secretary of State, Jenna Griswold. Her state is one of the 23 suing over Trump's order, and there is real concern about the possibility of Trump's order making a real mess of mail-in voting for the midterms.
17: The election process is already underway. This is a very close fight to the actual election. But make no mistake, when the federal government attempts to implement this unlawful executive order, Colorado and other states across the country will fight back.
4: Okay, so before you go, we should talk about what this means for voters. What should eligible voters take away from all of this?
16: At this point, it's really unclear what impact Trump's order will actually end up having. And for now, the bottom line is voting by mail is still a viable option to all voters who are eligible for it in their states. And USPS is expected to deliver mail-in ballots as usual. But Layla, I'm going to keep watching these lawsuits. The Supreme Court said its new ruling does not mean the implementation of Trump's order will be lawful. The court even wrote in its decision, quote, "On that score, time will tell."
4: That's NPR's Hansi Lo Wang. Hansi, thank you, and thanks for watching these lawsuits. I'm sure you'll be back on to talk about that.
16: You're very welcome, Leila.
18: Let's take a closer look at the implications of the Supreme Court's decision with David Becker. He's the founder and executive director of the Center for Election Innovation and Research. That's a nonprofit, nonpartisan organization that focuses on election administration. Hello.
19: Good morning, Michelle.
18: So as we just heard, this legal fight is still going on. What do you consider to be the main unresolved issues?
19: Well, I think Hansi laid it out very well. We still don't know from the courts whether this is legal or not. I think it's pretty clear this is an unprecedented attempt by the federal government to seize power over election administration from the states, which the Constitution says it cannot do. And the Supreme Court here said it was not ruling on whether this was legal or not. It just was a very narrow technical decision on whether or not the issue was ripe at this moment. I think that's disappointing, really, because as we know, there's still an existing injunction out there with regard to all of the states. This only blocked the injunction that affected 23 states and D.C. But those states were really trying to be diligent. They were saying the president waited to sign this executive order until after the primaries had already started. The Postal Service then took two whole months to even publish proposed rules, and that rule became final last week before this order actually was issued. And so what they're really saying is, despite your diligence, states, you have to wait until the very last moment as you're busy preparing for an election. And it's not weeks until mail voting starts. It's actually next week when the first mail ballots start going out. Every election official in the country is busy preparing for this election. I think ultimately the cases that are still pending and probably some new cases that were actually invited by the Supreme Court opinion will likely stop this order from being executed for 2026. But it's also very possible that we're going to see a lot of confusion and chaos about it. And that might have been the administration's intention.
18: So how should local elections officials think about this ruling? Does it change anything about how they approach their work and what they do right now?
19: I've already spoken to a lot of them, and they're very confused and concerned about this. And it doesn't matter whether they're Republicans or Democrats, whether they support the president or oppose the president. Election officials around the country are doing a very, very difficult job of preparing for a midterm election in which we might see the highest turnout of any midterm election in American history. We're going to see well over 100 million voters cast a ballot in this election. And that's a lot of work. And this throws some chaos into the mix as they're considering what happens. I think the next 2 days, though, will calm this down to some degree. I think we're going to see a new lawsuit filed by the states, likely. I think we're going to see a new order issued by that Boston court on the injunction that has not been blocked yet to make clear that the Postal Service and the federal government is still prohibited from instituting this unprecedented radical alteration regarding mail voting practices. So I think what we're going to see election officials do, and what I'm advising them to do, is to just continue to prepare for this election as they've always done. I think that's likely going to be that's going to be the way it's going to be executed.
18: You know, what's interesting, though, is that the people who defend what the president has been doing in this space point to the fact that turnout continues to rise. And they say to that, well, then it's if you know, whatever the president's intentions are, and they don't dispute his intentions, then they say, well, but people are still turning out. So what is the problem? What would you say to that?
19: Well, I think one of the things we know is, and Hansi mentioned this, is that non-citizen voting is extremely rare. My organization studies what the states are reporting when they look into non-citizen voting, and every state finds extremely few individuals who are registered to vote or casting a ballot as non-citizens in the United States. Second, we also know that the federal government has really bad data on this. When they've reported data out to the states about potential non-citizens, it's very common that they're reporting out even sometimes well over half of the individuals are documented citizens. So the federal government is getting this wrong. So, of course, turnout has been good lately, but this is a radical change, and that could change that. And it could put barriers in front of many eligible voters who are citizens just because the federal government isn't very good at this. And secondly, the federal government has no constitutional power to do this.
18: Before we let you go, only about 20 seconds here. You work with people of both parties. Is it possible that both Republicans and Democrats would be equally affected by the chaos that you are anticipating, or that's possible?
19: Yeah, I think it's definitely political. It's politically balanced here. If anything, it might actually affect Republicans more because it might affect people in rural areas and older individuals who really rely upon mail voting to vote because they can't get to a polling place to cast a ballot.
18: Okay. That's David Becker, founder and executive director of the Center for Election Innovation Research. Thank you so much.
19: Thanks, Michelle.
4: Nevada is suing the Trump administration over a plan to limit how much water it can use from the Colorado River. The state is the most arid in the country, and cities like Las Vegas are almost entirely reliant on the Colorado River for water. Under new rules from the Department of the Interior, Nevada is facing drastic cuts to that supply. KNPR's Paul Boger reports on the lawsuit.
20: Under the new regulations, Arizona, California, and Nevada have to cut the amount of water they get from the Colorado River by 20% over the next 2 years. The other states along the river, Colorado, Utah, New Mexico, and Wyoming, are not facing mandatory cuts. According to the suit, the reduction unfairly slashes Nevada's legal right to 1.8% of the river water a year. John Ensminger oversees the Southern Nevada Water Authority. He says all states reliant on the river need to come to terms with a dwindling water supply in the Colorado River Basin.
21: I think our ultimate goal is to have basin-wide solutions for a basin-wide problem. And that may sound a little cliche, but you're looking at a river system that takes care of seven states and two countries.
20: The Interior Department did not respond to requests for comment. Nevada already gets the smallest allotment of any state on the river. In an effort to protect that supply, SNWA has aggressively worked to conserve water. According to the utility, nearly every drop of water that goes down the drain is recycled and put back into the river. The state has also banned watering ornamental grass for non-residential properties across southern Nevada. Ensminger says the new rules essentially ignore all of that work.
21: The municipal area that's been the world leader in urban water conservation, it's almost like we're not getting any credit for what we've done in the last 25 years, and instead are being asked to take a larger percentage than any other state.
20: Ultimately, Nevada is asking a judge to throw out the Interior Department's entire 2027 to 2036 framework for the Colorado River. But for those who study the river, something needs to be done soon. Elizabeth Cobley researches water policy at the University of Nevada, Reno.
22: If it's not a good set of rules and it doesn't fairly treat the actors in the basin, then yes, it should be reconsidered. But we also probably need to figure out how to take some emergency measures in the short term to keep the system from crashing.
20: Currently, the state of Nevada, the Southern Nevada Water Authority, and the Colorado River Commission of Nevada are the suit's only plaintiffs. Water officials in California and Arizona, on the other hand, have been more accepting of the new terms for this two-year plan, but haven't agreed to any cuts beyond that. For NPR News, I'm Paul Boger in Reno.
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2: 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I'm Greg Hill. Glad to be with you on this Tuesday morning. Coming up on Morning Edition, Michelle Martin asks the president and founder of the Emirates Policy Center how the UAE and other Persian Gulf nations viewed increased sanctions on Iran. That story is coming up later in the hour, coming up in 10 minutes. News headlines from NPR News and our next look at Tennessee news headlines for this Tuesday morning. Still have that single vehicle crash being reported by TDOT there. Oak Ridge Highway at the junction with Harrell Road. TDOT reporting some congestion related to that accident, so watch out for delays there. A sunny day expected as we go through this Tuesday, August 25th. Temperatures expected to get close to 90 degrees, mostly clear tonight, with low temperatures tonight dropping down to the mid-60s. Muggy conditions expected as we get to our Wednesday. Currently in Knoxville, we have a temperature of 63 degrees. Morning Edition continues on 91.9 FM, WUOT.
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3: 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From the estate of Joan B. Kroc, whose bequest serves as an enduring investment in the future of public radio, and seeks to help NPR produce programming that meets the highest standards of public service in journalism and cultural expression. And from the sustaining members of this NPR station.
18: This is Morning Edition from NPR News. I'm Michelle Martin.
4: And I'm Layla Faldin. Good morning. A private arbiter has ordered the Washington Post to reinstate an opinion columnist that the paper fired last year after she wrote on social media about the assassination of conservative activist Charlie Kirk. That firing raised questions about whether the dismissal was fair or meant to silence her particular view. Karen Atiyah is that columnist and joins us now. Good morning.
6: Good morning, Layla.
4: So, Karen, when you first heard that the Post would have to reinstate you and pay back pay, as I understand it, after a year-long fight, what was your first reaction?
6: Oh, gosh. I was excited, exhilarated, exhausted. I think I just wanted to cry. It's just been such a hard

0: to expression, free speech, institutionally. And so I just realized it wasn't, this one was bigger than me.
1: So you feel like this is a larger message, this decision?
0: I think so, particularly for journalists who have been coming under such scrutiny, such attacks. And particularly, of course, we saw so much of the clampdowns in the aftermath of the Charlie Kirk killing, right? And I also think this is a big message and a big win for unions. I'm a proud Washington Post Guild member, and I could not have done this without the support of the Washington Post Guild, without having a union contract in place, which allowed me to fight back. And so for me, this is a bigger message that, you know, silencing speech, silencing journalistic expression, you should be prepared to fight for these values and to fight for these things.
1: If this is a place where you think was trying, that you think is, was trying to silence you, is it a place that shares your values? Is it a place you do want to go back to and work at?
0: That is the big question. I mean, my attitude is I was very proud of the work that I was able to do and very proud of being able, especially as an editor, to platform other voices. And when it comes to that work as a journalist, I'm ready and willing to go back to that work. And right now, I mean, the Washington Post has a standing marching order from the arbitrator. So the ball is in their court. I know that, and I think the whole world knows that everybody's watching how the Washington Post stands up to their values of journalistic integrity.
1: Can you share what your conversations have been like with the Post since an arbiter ruled in your favor? I know this only happened recently.
0: I have not heard from the Washington Post yet.
1: Really?
0: Not yet.
1: And so what does this mean about your possible return?
0: Well, they've got my number. They've got my email. So I'm just waiting. They've got standing orders. And for now, though, I think still it is about, you know, this message that it sends also to all media houses, right? That when journalists do come under scrutiny, particularly for the Washington Post, such a storied newspaper, I mean, I just think the message is we're going to be watching what they're doing. Mm. This is going to be a sign of who the Washington Post, I think, is going to choose to be in this new era.
1: On the day that Charlie Kirk was shot, September 10th of last year, you wrote on the social media platform Blue Sky, quote, "Refusing to tear my clothes and smear ashes on my face in performative mourning for a white man that espoused violence is not the same as violence." In hindsight, would you write that publicly again, knowing what came after?
0: All my posts are still public. I think that's testament to how I saw that that was just a statement of fact. As a journalist, I wasn't going to, of course, celebrate his murder, but I also wasn't going to engage in performative, over-the-top mourning. I think part of what this case showed is that, particularly as a woman journalist, this expectation that I was supposed to go over the top for, you know, anyone, particularly who espoused views that many saw as reprehensible, I saw that as just doing my job, right? And the arbitrator ruled, and particularly as uncomfortable as it is, there is a problem with white men who choose to engage in hatred and violence. And the arbitrator in her decision said that descriptiveness, descriptions of race and gender do not amount to disparagement. So, you know, as uncomfortable as these truths are about race and violence in our political discourse, that's part of the job, is to be as accurate in our descriptions as possible.
1: What else did the arbitrator say in their decision that where they concluded, yes, the Washington Post has to reinstate you? They shouldn't have fired you.
0: So part of what the Washington Post alleged was that my posts were gross misconduct and that they fired me without even a conversation after 11 years. The arbitrator found that that was, quote, disproportionate treatment, that according to our collective bargaining agreement, we have a progressive discipline. So no conversations, no investigation, that they violated the union contract. The arbitrator also, as I said in terms of security, the Washington Post argued that my posts were

0: or threat to the security of my colleagues. The arbitrator basically said, well, if that was true, your duty is to protect your journalists. Hmm. After, and that's also in the Washington Post contract, their duty wasn't to leave journalists like me to the wolves. Their duty was to protect, right? And so to not even warn me of these so-called threats, not even to have a conversation. I think that's part of why this is a bigger message to media houses, particularly as social media harassment and campaigns increase, is that the role of powerful media corporations is to use that power to protect the journalists who are putting their safety on the line quite often, to be able to report the truth and to be able to, again, make commentary, sometimes as uncomfortable as it is, to do that. So, yes, I think that this was a just decision. I'm very happy with it.
1: Karen Atiyah, thank you for being here. Thanks for joining us.
0: Thank you.
1: We asked the Washington Post for a comment on the arbitrator's decision. A spokesperson told NPR the newspaper respects the arbitration process and declined to comment further.
2: Colleges and universities will soon have to pass a new federal test proving their students are getting a return on their investment. If they fail, they could lose access to federal student loans.
3: I mean, this is really a very low floor, right? I mean, high school earnings is not a exceedingly high metric for a program to meet.
2: But more than 800,000 students attend a program that would likely fail this test. I'm Juana Summers. This story on All Things Considered from NPR.
4: We'll have All Things Considered for you this afternoon, beginning at 4 here on WUOT. Right now it is 6:30. We have NPR News headlines and our next look at Tennessee News headlines on the way. Coming up in 13 minutes, the first edition of BBC Top Line for this Tuesday. A sunny day in our forecast as we go through the day, expecting high temperatures to get close to 90 degrees. Currently it is 63 in Knoxville. 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
5: Live from NPR News in Washington, I'm Kristen Wright. Canada is expected to announce retaliatory tariffs against the United States today. Trade negotiations to head off U.S. tariffs on $20 billion of Canadian exports failed. Then President Trump threatened to hike tariffs on all cars, trucks, and automotive parts from Canada. NPR's Emily Fang reports.
6: Writing that Canada has been, quote, ripping off the U.S., Trump says he'll raise the current 25% on Canadian autos and steel to 50% next year. Canada's Prime Minister Mark Carney blamed the collapse of trade talks with the U.S. last week on last-minute demands he said the U.S. made of Canada. Gary Hoffbauer is a fellow of the nonpartisan Peterson Institute for International Economics, who tracks tariffs, and he says anti-American sentiment is building in Canada.
7: The Canadian public doesn't like what the U.S. is doing. It regards it as bullying.
6: Polls show public opinion in Canada is overwhelmingly in support of rejecting compromise with the U.S. over tariffs. Emily Fang, NPR News, Washington.
5: The Supreme Court is allowing the Trump administration to resume implementing key parts of President Trump's executive order that restricts mail-in voting ahead of the midterm elections. But a separate nationwide ruling remains in place for now, blocking the Postal Service from following Trump's order. The justices did not weigh in on the legality of the order. This is NPR News.
4: It's 6:31. I'm Greg Hill with this Tennessee News update. The National Transportation Safety Board says it is investigating the deadly crash that claimed the lives of two members of the Milligan University cycling team and injured several others. Three of the injured remain hospitalized. Initial reports say the driver in the crash, John Benfield, did not apply his brakes or take any evasive action before striking the cyclists. Benfield is scheduled to appear in court on August 31st. A joint operation involving federal and Nashville law enforcement agencies has resulted in the arrest of 44 people on federal indictments, the seizure of more than 160 firearms, and more than 2 kilograms of methamphetamine. More than 1 kilogram of fentanyl was also seized during Operation Last Call. During a Monday press conference, authorities said undercover agents made control purchases of firearms and drugs during the 3-year operation. Gas prices across the state held steady over the past week, falling by 1 penny. The average price for a gallon of gas in Tennessee is currently $3.64. AAA says Tennessee gas prices fluctuated over the last week but held relatively steady despite a rise in crude oil prices. The Auto Club estimates Labor Day travelers could pay more at the pump than they did a year ago. based on crude oil prices being more expensive than this time last year. A sunny day in store for us with highs around 90 degrees. It's currently 63 in Knoxville. I'm Greg Hill, WUOT News. 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Coming up in 9 minutes on BBC Top Line, the British Prime Minister says he plans to visit Washington next month with other European leaders to urge President Trump to allow Ukraine access to U.S. Patriot air defense missiles. This and other stories ahead on BBC Top Line, again in about 9 minutes. As we get a look at traffic conditions at the bottom of this 6 o'clock hour, and still the only issue being reported at the moment, that single vehicle crash, which happened late in the last hour, Oak Ridge Highway at Harrell Road. Watch out for some delays due to that crash. Again, a sunny day in the forecast today with highs around 90 degrees. It is 63 currently in Knoxville. Morning Edition continues next on WUOT.
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1: It's Morning Edition from NPR News. I'm Leila Fadel.
9: And I'm Michelle Martin. The Trump administration's economic offensive to isolate Iran needs support from around the world. Treasury Secretary Scott Bessent on Monday warned countries he says are helping Iran evade sanctions. But it's unclear how far the White House is prepared to go to punish governments still doing business with Iran.
1: NPR international correspondent Aya Batraoui is in Dubai covering the latest round of U.S. sanctions. Good morning, Aya.
10: Good morning, Leila.
1: Okay, the United Arab Emirates, where you are, was among the first to announce last week it was cutting off commercial and trade ties with Iran. Are other countries joining Trump's economic pressure campaign?
10: So reactions from other Gulf allies have so far been muted. You know, some already only had dismal trade ties with Iran before this war, whereas the UAE was among Iran's top international trade partners, according to data by the World Trade Organization. And the U.S. needs more countries to fall in line with these measures, because while U.S. sanctions have crippled Iran's economy, Trump wants to crush, not just cripple, its revenue in order to force a change. Treasury Secretary Scott Bessent says Trump's been phoning world leaders to join him in isolating Iran. And he didn't name which leaders Trump called, but listed some of the ways that countries operate in what he calls the gray zone.
11: Iran's enablers purchase, transport its petroleum. They facilitate the flow of its finances through exchange houses and free trade zones. They welcome Iran's flights and maintain registries on its behalf. They turn a blind eye to seaborne fuel transfers and overland transits.
1: Aya, listening to Bessent's words there, what stands out to you?
10: Well, what stands out isn't just that he called out the purchase of Iranian oil, Leila, but also welcoming flights from Iran and overland transits. And if we look at flights, there are still flights as of today on Iran Air to Dubai, connecting Iranians to the biggest airport in the world for international transit. And I checked flights on Iran's Mahan Air as well this morning, and it's flying to neighboring Oman, as well as Turkey, Russia, China, even the tropical Thai holiday destination of Phuket. And as for overland transits, Pakistan, which has emerged as the lead mediator between Washington and Tehran in this war, has plans to expand annual bilateral trade with Iran by more than threefold to $10 billion annually. During this war, Pakistan also opened more land routes for non-sanctioned goods from other countries to enter Iran. But the most consequential country here is China, which is the biggest importer and buyer of Iranian oil. China's foreign ministry today slammed the White House's latest measures against Iran, calling them, quote, illicit unilateral sanctions that have no basis in international law. China says economic wars only escalate the conflict and disrupt global financial order, and says it isn't going to cut off Iran. Mm. China has had to dig into its oil reserves to weather the fallout from this war as the biggest buyer of both Iranian and Saudi oil.
1: And what have we heard from the Iranian government? Has there been a reaction?
10: Sure. I mean, last night, Iran's economy minister Ali Madanizadeh brushed aside the White House's economic D-Day. So that's him on state TV saying Iran's been planning this for a long time and is ready with a two-year plan to manage the fallout. And Iranian politicians, Layla, are casting this new economic offensive by Washington as evidence that the U.S. military offensive failed to cower Iran. But I will say here, Iran's central bank chief did hint last week that the economic situation now is harder than it has been in decades, with both oil revenues and taxes being affected.
1: That's NPR's Aya Betraoui in Dubai. Thank you for your reporting.
10: Thanks, Layla.
9: For more on this, we've called Ebtisam Al-Ketbi. She is president of the Emirates Policy Center. That's an independent think tank based in the United Arab Emirates that focuses on geopolitical developments in the Persian Gulf. Welcome. Thank you for joining us.
12: Thank you for having me.
9: As we just heard from our correspondent, Aya Betraoui, the UAE officially cut off all trade and financial transactions with Iran last week. As briefly as you can you give us a sense of why?
12: Well, the UAE cut its financial and commercial relation with Iran for a combination of security, strategic, and financial reasons. It would be too narrow to interpret the decision simply as retaliation for the two Iranian ballistic missiles detected on 18th of August. Although that incidents clearly accelerate the politically reinforced the move, the UAE said the missile had been launched from Iran towards maritime traffic, with one falling inside Emirati territorial water. But more fundamentally, Abu Dhabi appears to have concluded that economic relationship with Iran had become a strategic vulnerability. Iranian attacks on UAE linked shipping, persistent pressure around Hormuz, and Tehran's willingness to use maritime insecurity as leverage created a situation in which extensive economic ties were increasingly difficult to separate from national security considerations.
9: Do you expect other countries to follow the UAE or in some way follow the U.S. call to punish Iran?
12: Well, look, from my point of view, I think this is sanctions is not only purely economic. It is political and strategic to touch the justification of Iranian, not to open the Hormuz, okay, and not to control the Strait system. Now, who will follow? Now, we are talking about the mainly UAE has that big relation. Of course, the others under this severe sanctions, they will follow, definitely. Now, if we are talking about the others like Chinese, the Chinese foreign ministry said they will today, as Reuters brought that news, that they will continue their relation with Iran. But if you are talking about the impact of that on the Gulf, this will therefore not be purely economic. It will unfold across three interconnected dimensions: financial, commercial, and security related. So, for sure, the other Gulfs will follow UAE.
9: Very briefly, Iran has said that Iran will consider any countries that partner in this campaign as enemies. Do you think that that's true, and that further retaliation directed at the UAE and others will follow?
12: I think this is the last time Iran will have. Yes. That sanctions will trigger a military action from Iran. But as I'm following also Iran, they are still, what they said about the Pakistani mediation, they are still looking to be back to the same negotiation has been stopped before. So I think this is their last. And we have to understand, there is a conflict between the politician and the IRGC.
9: Okay. All right, we have to leave it there for now. Thank you so much. That's Ebtisam Al-Ketbi, president of the Emirates Policy Center. Thank you so much for sharing these insights with us.
12: Thank you.
9: This is NPR News.
13: Good morning. I'm Olivia Nguyen at the BBC. The UN says at least 47 people have been killed in a gang raid in Haiti. The attack took place in Kenskoff, where around a dozen such attacks since last year have displaced thousands. The BBC's Julian Bedford.
14: The suburb has been the target for a dozen attacks over the past year because of its strategic position overlooking the capital. That makes it desirable to the armed gangs that control large parts of Port-au-Prince. The attack casts more doubt over Haiti's ability to stage elections in December. The gangs want to prevent any election that conveys legitimacy on the authorities.
13: The British Prime Minister says he plans to visit Washington next month with other European leaders to urge President Trump to allow Ukraine access to US Patriot air defence missiles. Andy Burnham was speaking after a visit to Kyiv. And a collection of costumes once worn by Queen frontman Freddie Mercury, who died in 1991, is going on display in London. The exhibition will celebrate the pop star through his iconic stage outfits. Eve Coleman has this report. She's a killer
15: queen. The singer behind Kither Queen was also known for some Kither looks. I see a little silhouette of a man. Scaramouche. The look spanned the 1970s and 80s, featuring the Mercury Wing catsuit from the Bohemian Rhapsody music video.
13: I'm Olivia Noon at the BBC in London.
4: 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I'm Greg Hill, very glad to have your company on this Tuesday morning. Morning Edition continues in just a moment. Coming up in 6 minutes on the Marketplace Morning Report, trade negotiations between the U.S. and Canada are heating up. And coming up, we'll get the latest update on Canada's plan for retaliatory tariffs against the United States. That's ahead on the Marketplace Morning Report, again in just a couple of minutes on WUOT. Expecting sunny skies as we go through this Tuesday, warming up to near 90 degrees. A little humid out today and tonight, mostly clear tonight with temperatures down to the mid-60s. A muggy day expected for tomorrow. Currently, it is 63 degrees in Knoxville. Morning Edition continues next on WUOT.
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1: It's Morning Edition from NPR News. I'm Leila Fadel.
9: And I'm Michelle Martin. These days, many college football players leave school early to play in the NFL. One player is reversing that trend. Cleveland Browns tight end Daquan Wright hasn't played in a program yet, but he says he's leaving the team to play for his old college coach, Lane Kiffin. That would make him the first NFL player to return to college competition. Ralph Russo, senior college sports writer for The Athletic, is with us now to tell us more about this. Good morning, Ralph. Thanks for joining us.
16: Good morning. How are you?
9: Good. So how is it that a professional player like Daquan Wright can return to playing college sports?
16: As with so many things in college sports these days, it all started with a lawsuit. He and about 30 other former college athletes sued the NCAA in a court in Louisiana over implementation of a new eligibility rule. The new rule allows for all athletes to have the opportunity to compete for 5 full seasons. Wright's eligibility and others like him ended last school year and expired after only 4 full seasons under the old rule. So a lot of athletes, Wright included, decided to sue to try to get an extra year from the NCAA, saying that you should have applied this to us. What makes Wright's case and the case in Louisiana unique is it involved about a dozen and a half football players, including a handful like him who had signed with NFL teams and taken part in at least a little bit of training camp season.
9: But don't the NCAA rules prohibit players from returning to college after signing pro contracts and having agents? I mean, like, I think, you know, we're familiar with pro athletes when they retire. Sometimes they go back to school to finish their degree or something like that. But he's still in his active playing year. So don't the NCAA rules prohibit that?
16: They do, but the judges in a lot of these cases have said, no, they don't anymore, right? We're throwing those rules out, or we're setting them aside, or we're giving you opportunities to pause those rules, and you can come back even though you've signed a professional contract or signed with an agent if you pay the money back. So that creates these unprecedented situations where, he hasn't cleared waivers yet, and maybe he will be claimed by another NFL team. But the plan right now is for him to go to LSU and play football for Lane Kiffin.
9: And why does he want to?
16: Well, he is a former player of Kiffin. They were both at Ole Miss last year. But really, it's about money. College athletes get paid now. And you could knock around on an NFL practice squad and maybe make $100,000. Or you could go to school and probably be guaranteed at least that much or more. And again, with a little more certainty, you're not likely to get cut during the season. And college teams don't do that. So really, it comes down to this is a more lucrative deal than the NFL for a player like Wright.
9: Do you think this is kind of a one-off deal as all this, or a one-off, or kind of just a period in time as these NIL deals are still being sort of sorted out? Or do you think this is possibly the start of something?
16: There is a lot of disruption right now and uncertainty in college sports with all the rules being tossed around. I would say that the concern is, while this case legally doesn't set precedent, that the NCAA rules have just been chipped away to the point where I think there is concern that what's the next lawsuit going to bring? And does the next lawsuit open the door permanently to pro athletes returning to college? That's not the case now, but I think there's concern that going forward, it could be.
9: That's Ralph Russo, the senior college sports writer for The Athletic. Ralph, thanks.
16: Thank you.
9: This is Morning Edition from NPR News. I'm Michelle Martin.
1: And I'm Leila Faldin. 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I'm Melanie Dodson. 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
4: 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I hope you'll join Melanie Dodson for our morning concert program. Again, coming up this morning at 9, following Morning Edition right here on WUOT. Coming up next, the Marketplace Morning Report. That'll get us to 7 o'clock. We'll start that hour of Morning Edition with NPR News headlines and our next look at Tennessee News headlines for this Tuesday. And getting another look at traffic conditions this hour, and TDOT still reporting that single vehicle crash. This is Oak Ridge Highway at Harrell Road. TDOT reporting some congestion due to that accident. At the moment, we're not seeing any other major problems traffic-wise at the moment. Weather-wise, for our Tuesday ahead, sunny skies in the forecast, highs getting close to 90 degrees, humidity building as we get into the evening hours tonight and on into tomorrow. Temperatures tonight dropping down to the mid-60s under mostly clear skies. Highs tomorrow around 90 with the heat index could feel more like the mid-90s. Also, some spotty rain and storms in the forecast tomorrow. Currently, it's 63 degrees. The Marketplace Morning Report is next on WUOT.
5: The ongoing costs of the reignited trade war with Canada and the costs of reenacting a war from the past.
17: Marketplace Morning Report is supported by VantageScore, the predictive credit score that helps lenders accurately assess an additional 33 million consumers using accurate alternative and trended data. VantageScore.com.
5: From Marketplace in Washington, I'm Kimberly Adams. Canada is expected to announce retaliatory tariffs against the United States today. Canadian Prime Minister Mark Carney has accused the U.S. of trying to subordinate Canada. President Trump threatened more tariffs yesterday. Marketplace's Nancy Marshall-Genzer joins me now with the latest. Good morning, Nancy.
18: Good morning.
5: So what are we expecting to hear from Canada today?
19: Well, the Canadian Department of Finance says several government officials, including the Minister of Finance and National Revenue and the Minister of Industry, will visit a local business in Ottawa later this morning and hold a press conference. All the department will say right now is they'll announce new measures to, quote, protect and support Canadian workers and businesses during these challenging times.
20: A lot happened leading up to this last week. Trade negotiations between the U.S. and Canada collapsed. What's the background here?
19: Yeah, each side is accusing the other of actually derailing the talks. U.S. Trade Representative Jamieson Greer told CNBC yesterday that Canada added new demands at the last minute.
21: We had enough agreement among the parties to announce that we had found the way to a deal. Then we set about to finalize it. And then in the last hours, I think there were things that the Canadians just, they wanted more.
19: So on Saturday, the U.S. imposed new 50% tariffs on a range of Canadian products, including plywood, but also more random things, Kimberly, like buoys and dog muzzles.
20: There was a pretty strong reaction to these new taxes in Canada. What have we heard from the Canadian government so far on this?
19: Well, Canadian Prime Minister Mark Carney held a press conference on Saturday. He said the U.S., quote, asked too much and offered too little, and that Canada would impose retaliatory tariffs on the U.S. next month. I expect today's announcement will flesh out the details on that. But Carney said Canada would match the U.S. tariffs dollar for dollar.
20: Marketplace correspondent Nancy Marshall-Genzer. Thank you, Nancy.
19: You're welcome.
20: Let's do the numbers. The FTSE in London is up 0.2%. Dow, S&P, and NASDAQ futures are up in the 0.4% to 0.9% range, with the Dow future up 210 points. The 10-year Treasury yield is down at 4.67%. There is a lot going on in the global economy, including the news from Canada. Listen later to my colleague Amy Scott. She's in for Kai Rizdahl to hear more of today's developments on many public radio stations or at marketplace.org.
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20: For one weekend every year, the shores of Lake Erie turn into the beaches of Normandy on June 6, 1944. That was D-Day, when the Allies began to turn the tide of World War II. A small township park in the very northeastern corner of Ohio hosts a reenactment of that day every year. Thousands of people show up, hotels sell out for miles around, and it costs hardly anything to put on. Marketplace's Kaylee Wells has this report from Conneaut, Ohio.
22: At Conneaut Township Park, hundreds of men and women emerge from tents in 1940s garb, grab literal rations for breakfast, march to the central flagpole, and then salute the daily flag raising at 0900 hours. Among the officers is Betsy Bayshore, who runs this whole thing. She's in a very sharp women's naval auxiliary uniform and is driving a 1940s Army Jeep that she restored herself.
23: I hate cars. I hate working on cars, but I wanted a Jeep.
22: The weekend attracts 1,200 reenactors and around 60,000 viewers and costs $130,000. Surprisingly cheap, considering the week-long rental of a 60-acre park, the porta-potties, the security, the shuttle service to parking lots. It's cheap because the reenactors are volunteers and they own everything they've brought.
23: I equate it to like fishing. You start out with a little rod and reel, and then you're mortgaging your house for a bass boat, and it's the same kind of thing.
22: Their canvas tents, their uniforms and weapons and blank ammunition and boats and actual tanks. And there's no shortage of people willing to do it, even to play the Germans.
24: Somebody needs to play the bad guy.
22: Kyle Dorothy says the gun can cost more than $1,000. The blank ammunition runs more than $1 a round.
24: The uniform itself can be anywhere from $750 to $2,500.
22: He made the 11-hour drive from his home in North Carolina to be here. He's a veteran, like a lot of fellow reenactors. He says after your discharge, you miss the camaraderie. Attendance at this event is really strong. That's true of other World War II reenactments and Civil War events, but the Revolution, not so much.
0: I know some historic sites that have struggled to, you know, get their events going again, get their attendance up.
22: Jim McGaughey leads the British Brigade in Revolutionary War reenactments and says the hobby's never been the same since COVID. He started doing this over 50 years ago, just before the bicentennial. Back then, there was a huge surge in interest. But this time, at the country's 250th anniversary?
0: Very different mood in the country. Very different. I don't have to tell you that.
22: But the spectators here don't seem to lack patriotic fervor as they gather for the main event, the D-Day landing. Uniformed men dart between trenches and tank traps, firing, screaming, dying. The crowd is somber until the Germans surrender. The reenactors wave to thank the audience. It's really the only time they break character, releasing the rest of us to return to our cars and drive back into 2026. In Conneaut, Ohio, I'm Kaylee Wells for Marketplace.
20: 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In Washington, I'm Kimberly Adams with the Marketplace Morning Report. 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
4: It's currently 63 degrees in Knoxville, expecting a high today, getting close to 90 degrees under sunny skies. The 7 o'clock hour of Morning Edition starts next with NPR News headlines and our next look at Tennessee News headlines for this Tuesday morning on WUOT.
3: Good morning. NPR's Michelle Kellerman calls economic D-Day mostly a rebranded sanctions campaign. In public comments, Treasury Secretary Scott Bessent didn't mention China, the biggest buyer of Iranian oil. It's Morning Edition from NPR News. Fire officials in Nevada say a fast-moving fire was caused by humans. They haven't said if it was an accident. I'm Layla Faldin.
9: And I'm Michelle Martin. Also, a surrogate was carrying a baby with a heart deformity. His birth has led to a custody fight. And historian Jill Lepore asks whether we want to live in an artificial state where companies and technology have the power and people are turning into online trolls. It is Tuesday, August 25th. On this day in 2012, the spacecraft Voyager 1 became the first human-made object to leave the solar system. News is next.
6: Live from NPR News in Washington, I'm Janine Herbst. A divided Supreme Court is easing the way for President Trump to limit mail-in voting ahead of the midterm elections, handing him a temporary win. In an emergency decision, the High Court says Trump can proceed with an executive order he signed, but didn't weigh in on the legality of that order, instead ruling on the ability of the mostly Democratic-led states to challenge it when they did. And a broader injunction remains in place. NPR's Hansi Lo Wang has more.
7: Trump basically called for the Postal Service to deliver mail-in ballots only to people on lists of mail-in voters that states would have to turn over to USPS. And Trump has said he issued this order to stop illegal voting by non-U.S. citizens, which many studies and audits have found to be extremely rare. And by the way, Trump himself has voted by mail in Florida.
6: NPR's Hansi Lo Wang. The USPS is a financial supporter of NPR. President Trump's latest financial disclosures show he invested tens of thousands of dollars in Elon Musk's SpaceX. As NPR's Bobby Allen reports, ethics experts say it's unusual for a president to be a shareholder of a company that's a major government contractor.
10: President Trump invested up to $50,000 in Musk's SpaceX, according to financial disclosures recently made public. The stock purchase was made shortly after Musk's satellite and rocket company had its initial public offering in June, and it was one of more than 1,000 other stock trades the president made that month. Usually, U.S. presidents place their stock holdings in a blind trust that's independently managed or sell the stocks to eliminate conflicts of interest. A White House spokesman said Trump's stocks are managed by a third-party financial institution. A new report from a committee of Democrats in Washington estimates Trump's oil and gas holdings may have gained more than $15 million amid the war in Iran. Bobby Allen, NPR News.
11: Russian President Vladimir Putin signed a decree giving the government power to take control of strategically important companies that failed to protect themselves from Ukrainian drone attacks. NPR's Charles Maines reports from Moscow the measure comes amid a spate of Ukrainian drone strikes on Russian energy and logistics hubs.
12: The powers granted by Putin allow the state to seize infrastructure deemed critical to Russia's economy, but unable to defend itself from attack or make repairs fast enough. The decree comes amid a summer of sustained Ukrainian strikes on Russian energy and other infrastructure. In the latest, Ukraine hit an oil refinery in the southern Krasnodar region, part of a wider campaign against Russian oil facilities that has caused gas shortages nationwide. Ukraine also appeared to expand its targeting of Russian logistical hubs after weeks that saw repeat attacks on Russia's leading online retailer Wildberries. Ukrainian drones have struck several warehouses belonging to the company's main competitor Ozone in recent days. Charles Maines, NPR News, Moscow.
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4: It's 7:04. I'm Greg Hill with this Tennessee News Update. The CEO of the Flock Camera Company was absent at the Knox County Commission meeting on Monday. Flock Director of Public Affairs Trevor Chandler pointed to a miscommunication issue when asked about the absence of Flock Safety CEO Garrett Langley. At the meeting, questions were raised about the cost of the cameras and the number of cameras being purchased, and residents and government officials expressed concerns that technology may violate civil liberties. Discussions on Flock technology are expected to continue at the next Knox County Commission meeting set for August 31st. A special investigator says Tennessee's lethal injection process does not violate Krista Pike's rights and that her September 30th execution should be carried out as planned. Pike's legal team had raised several concerns, all related to her health conditions. She's been diagnosed with PTSD from a lifetime of sexual trauma. They argued the process, which among other things, requires her to be strapped down by a group of male prison workers, which would cruelly re-traumatize her. They also argue that a blood condition would make the injection process difficult and needlessly painful. The report says the team failed to make their case during the hearings held earlier this month. Pike's attorneys have until Friday to file objections. The Tennessee Supreme Court will have the final word. Gas prices across the state held steady over the past week, falling one penny. AAA reports the average price for a gallon of gas in Tennessee is currently $3.64. I'm Greg Hill, WUOT News.
22: 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I'm WUOT meteorologist Heather Haley. I'll have our week ahead forecasts every Monday afternoon and a look at our weekend every Friday. On Wednesdays, take a walk with me for Walking Wednesday, Talking Weather. 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

0: You're listening to Morning Edition on a Tuesday morning on WUOT. Coming up the program in just a few minutes, Michelle Martin asks Adam Zubin, former head of the Department of the Treasury's Office of Terrorism and Financial Intelligence, about the new U.S. economic sanctions against Iran. That conversation's ahead again in a few minutes. As we enter this 7 o'clock hour, TDOT still reporting that single vehicle crash, Oak Ridge Highway at Harrell Road. Watch out for delays and congestion due to that accident. We're seeing traffic picking up in a couple of spots. Chapman Highway as you head northbound toward downtown Knoxville. Also Broadway through Fountain City, Maynardville Pike southbound out of the Halls area. Just a couple of those spots currently. And of course, traffic expected to pick it up over the next half hour as schools begin to get into session this morning. A sunny day in the forecast with highs today getting close to 90 degrees. It's currently 64 degrees in Knoxville. Morning Edition continues on WUOT.
1: It's Morning Edition from NPR News. I'm Michelle Martin.
2: And I'm Leila Fadel. Good morning. The Trump administration called it the economic D-Day for Iran. But unlike the surprise U.S. landing in France during World War II, this D-Day was more of a warning to countries that sanctions are coming.
1: Here's how Treasury Secretary Scott Bessent put it in his news conference Monday.
3: We are giving everyone the opportunity to remedy bad behavior. Why would I want to blow up the global financial system?
1: The Trump administration has struggled to find an exit ramp to the war against Iran. Now it's trying to step up the financial pressure instead. In a few minutes, we'll speak with a former head of the office that manages these types of sanctions. But we're going to begin with the latest information.
2: Joining us to talk about this is NPR's diplomatic correspondent, Michelle Kalloman. Good morning, Michelle.
4: Good morning, Leila.
2: Okay, so the Trump administration calls this Operation Economic Outcast. What's the plan here?
4: I mean, the U.S. wants to make the choices clear to Iran. It's either economic isolation and a subsistence economy or a path back to normal relations with the world. But the trouble is there are a lot of gray areas, and that's what Bessent is trying to deal with. He's warning countries that the U.S. knows how Iran is evading sanctions. He says the Treasury Department, and these are his words, have mapped every node, every facilitator, every network that Iran has used to smuggle oil and evade sanctions. And now the U.S. is looking at Iran's dealings in cryptocurrency, technology, gold, aviation, and shipping. The Treasury Secretary says no country or business is above the reach of U.S. sanctions. Take a listen.
3: We know who they are. They know who they are. So when the hammer of U.S. Treasury actions falls upon them, they will have no one to blame but themselves.
4: He announced sanctions on 60 entities and individuals, but didn't say when that hammer of broader sanctions might hit major banks, for instance, in countries that continue to do business with Iran.
2: Now, he didn't single out China, Iran's biggest customer for oil, or other countries in public, right? Why not?
4: Yeah, I mean, he said President Trump is having private diplomatic conversations with world leaders about all of this. And of course, China's president, Xi Jinping, is expected to visit the White House next month. And China views the U.S. sanctions as illegal. The Trump administration did add some Chinese companies to the blacklist, but it's not clear how far the Trump administration is really going to push China ahead of Xi's visit. Most of this is really just a rebranded sanctions campaign at the moment.
2: We're nearly 6 months into the U.S.-Israeli war against Iran. It will be 6 months at the end of the week. So why this big talk about new economic pressure now?
4: Yeah, I mean, the war has lasted much longer than President Trump initially predicted. And remember when he started the war, he was telling Iranians who had been protesting the regime that soon they're going to be able to take over their country and set a new course. Yeah. But months later, we're seeing a hardened Iranian regime. It's been striking U.S. assets across the region in allied Gulf states. And now threatening again to block all oil transit through the Strait of Hormuz.
2: Did Bessent talk about an end game for these sanctions?
4: Not really, but take a listen to his message to ordinary Iranian soldiers.
3: As more and more of your paychecks stop or are supposedly just delayed, ask whether your commanders are leading your country to triumph or to ruin. And recall that the Berlin Wall fell when ordinary soldiers decided not to shoot.
4: So there they are again, counting on regime change as a way to resolve this. But in the meantime, they still need to find ways to reopen the Strait of Hormuz.
2: That's NPR's Michelle Kalloman. Thank you, Michelle.
4: Thank you.
1: For more on this new phase of the Trump administration's sanctions campaign, Adam Zubin is with us now. He served in the Treasury Department in the administrations of George W. Bush, Barack Obama, and Donald Trump's first term, including nearly a decade as the director of the Office of Foreign Assets Control. He's now a professor of practice at Johns Hopkins University School of Advanced International Studies. Welcome. Thank you for joining us.
5: Thank you for having me.
1: Well, you played an instrumental role in pressure campaigns against Iran. How do you think about Treasury Secretary Scott Bessent's new campaign of sanctions? How do you assess it?
5: Well, I think the first thing to remember when we talk about the U.S. imposing sanctions on Iran is that the U.S. really can't impose any sanctions on Iran, not directly, because the U.S. doesn't have any business or banking ties with Iran, and we haven't for decades. So the whole game here is how can the U.S. get third countries to constrain their ties with Iran, whether that's China, as we were just talking about, or places like Turkey, places like India. And so what I took note of from Secretary Bessent's remarks was he talked about a quiet outreach campaign with people from Treasury and State going out to capitals around the world to persuade them that this is in their interest to be cutting off and cracking down on Iranian sanctions evasion.
1: So let's talk about China. A customer of Iran's crude oil, a spokesperson for China's foreign ministry, said that they oppose Trump's economic war against Iran, that pressure would not resolve the crisis with Iran. So given that, I mean, do you think that they're saying something privately that they're not saying publicly?
5: I hope so. And I would bet they are. I mean, there's always a top line remark from China that they oppose unilateral economic sanctions. But they cooperated with us back when we were trying to constrain Iran in 2013 under the Obama administration by reducing their imports from Iran. And they might do so again. I think the key things to look at are what are their energy and economic interests? What are their geopolitical interests? And do they think that the U.S. administration has a viable plan to bring the conflict to a close? And if those line up, then yes, I could see China cooperating to an extent.
1: But from what you've seen so far, does this administration have a viable plan to bring this conflict to a close? I mean, it already seems that they were wildly overconfident in some of their assumptions.
5: Well, if you're talking about some of the things they say that are maximalist, regime change, regime collapse, I don't think China would view that as a viable plan. If what you're talking about is a deal under which Iran agrees, let's say, not to acquire any stockpile of enriched uranium, and my sense was that was being discussed in the talks that were being brokered by Oman back in February, then yes, I think that is a viable goal, and I think that's something that China would want to see happen.
1: But wasn't there already such an agreement, and this administration pulled out of that agreement? So whatever steps they take now, is that just getting the U.S. back to and the world back to where we were in the JCPOA?
5: Sadly, we're in a place now where that looks like a very positive end state. If we could get back to where we were in the JCPOA, namely Iran's nuclear program is entirely under constraint and under the eyes of an international body, the IAEA, and that there is no chance for any kind of imminent breakout. That's what we want to get back to. Of course, now we also need to see the Strait of Hormuz reopened. The good news there is China wants to see that too.
1: So taking a step back, It appears that the U.S. and Iran are pursuing a strategy of economic combat, that this is now a fight about who has the higher tolerance for economic pain. Does that sound right to you?
5: Yes. You're right to point out that the U.S. is sensitive to gas prices. Voters are obviously sensitive to that. And Iran is quite astute, and they watch our political calendar as well. They know that we're coming up on midterms and that there might be limits on how much pressure the U.S. is willing to take. So you're absolutely right about that. But we should remember that the Iranian economy is under severe duress right now. Inflation is out of control, and government revenues have been shrinking. So it is not out of the question that you would see Iran's leadership come to the table if they think, again, the U.S. has a viable set of asks and that the U.S. is a credible negotiating partner.
1: We only have about 30 seconds here, but would you be willing to estimate how long it would take to get to that point?
5: You're asking a very hard question. I mean, when we sat down with Iran under the Obama administration, we originally allowed 6 months. That turned into 16 months. Negotiations take a lot of time. So I don't know how long it would take. But for them to come to the table, that could happen relatively quickly if they're so inclined.
1: That's former U.S. Treasury official Adam Zubin. He is now with Johns Hopkins University School of Advanced International Studies. Thank you so much.
5: Thank you.
2: The South Carolina race to succeed the late U.S. Senator Lindsey Graham sees another election day today. Neither Senator Darlene Graham nor Congressman Ralph Norman won enough votes 2 weeks ago to avoid this runoff. Gavin Jackson with South Carolina Public Radio reports.
6: It's been about a month and a half since Senator Lindsey Graham died from a heart condition. And since then, his sister Darlene was appointed to serve the remainder of his term. She's also launched her own bid at President Trump's urging, taken key votes in the Senate, and navigated scrutiny. She's admitted that she's out of her depth when it comes to national security as she seeks to continue her brother's legacy. But she wants to focus on issues closer to home.
7: The critics say I shouldn't run for the Senate. They say I'm not a politician. You know what I say? Guilty as charged. And by the way, President Trump had never served in an elected office before, and I think he's done a damn good job.
6: Trump doubled down and rallied in front of thousands for Graham in Myrtle Beach last week, and now he's going all in. In the last hours of the campaign, Trump's super PAC, MAGA Inc., spent more than $827,000 on get-out-the-vote phone calls and text messages for Graham.
8: They say, again, that Trump gets a lot of votes, but if he's not on the ballot, people don't vote so much. I am on the ballot. We're all on the ballot. Our country's on the ballot. You have to get out. You have to vote.
6: Myrtle Beach is in Horry County, a must-win county where Graham placed second to Congressman Russell Fry 2 weeks ago in the special election. Fry has since endorsed Graham. Congressman Ralph Norman, who has been in the House since 2017 representing the state's 5th district, says Graham is unknown and untested and that his platform is in line with Trump's legislative agenda.
9: But other than that, we're going to call them out for what they're doing to this country. Faith, family, and freedom are what the Democrats are against.
6: For Republican voters, the economy and affordability are the top issues. Russell Lee, a retiree, says he worries about younger people who may not have a set income.
10: The groceries are expensive and gas is expensive and we're retired, you know. I mean, we're set where we're at, but I understand how tough it could be on young people.
6: The winner of the special election primary runoff will then face off against the Democratic nominee for the U.S. Senate, Annie Andrews, a pediatrician, in the November election. For NPR News, I'm Gavin Jackson in Columbia, South Carolina.
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0: This is 91.9 FM WUOT. It's 19 minutes after 7. I'm Greg Hill. Good Tuesday morning. Thank you for joining us for Morning Edition. Coming up in 10 minutes, NPR News headlines. Also, our next check on Tennessee news headlines. And then later this hour on the program, Michelle Martin asks, officials have confirmed more than 30 structures have burned in the Hawk Fire just northwest of Reno, Nevada. That story is coming up in about 15 minutes.
11: 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On stage in the Clarence Brown Theater, September 2nd through September 20th, tickets and information at clarencebrowntheater.com.
0: At 20 minutes after 7, TDOT's still reporting that single vehicle crash. This is Oak Ridge Highway at Harrell Road. We're also seeing traffic picking up along I-40 eastbound just after North Campbell Station Road. Also around the Bridgewater, Walker Springs, Gallagher View Road exit. Also as you approach the West Hills exit. And then seeing some congestion building Chapman Highway as you head northbound toward downtown. 40 westbound on the west side of downtown at that junction with 640. Morning Edition continues on WUOT.
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2: This is Morning Edition from NPR News. I'm Leila Fadel.
1: And I'm Michelle Martin. Good morning. Normally, an historian like Jill Lepore writes about the past, in her case, best-selling, prize-winning histories about politics and the law. But Lepore sees a real and compelling danger in an inescapable phenomenon of the present, one which she says compelled her to write her latest book. It's called The Rise and Fall of the Artificial State, and Jill Lepore is here to tell us what that is. Good morning. Thank you so much for joining us.
14: Hey, good morning. Thanks so much for having me.
1: So, everybody's heard by this time about artificial intelligence, but what is the artificial state?
14: It's the successor state to a liberal democracy, right? A kind of a new kind of state that is fast emerging, in which public discourse is owned by and controlled by privately owned corporations. And much of the functions of nation states are being taken over by corporations and run by machinery. So it's essentially government by machine instead of government by consent.
1: And you're saying that this has really already happened to some degree.
14: I think it's very much underway. And what I wanted to do in writing the book was to name it, because I think it's kind of baffling. Like, what, people wake up and read the newspaper and say, what is actually going on? And I think having a name for what's going on is maybe helpful.
1: You say that their effects, and this is your main focus here, their effects on political discourse, representative democracy, and constitutional government have been almost

0: People that have been hawking innovations in computer technology since the 1980s have been really interested in making promises that every new step in the evolution of these technologies would abet democracy. And then there's the same promise now with artificial intelligence, right? That it will abet democracy. But like, we actually take stock historically, you know, using quantitative evidence and inspecting the studies of political theorists about democratic erosion, especially since the era of social media, we really see abundant evidence across the world of the degree to which these tools have undermined democracy and have aided and abetted the rise of authoritarianism around the world.
1: And what about places around the world where there was never a particularly robust kind of local news ecosystem? What there?
0: Yeah, I mean, it's interesting, the decay, the democratic backsliding that is among the effects of social media is much more severe in healthy democratic societies, right, than in places that just don't have a democratic infrastructure. There's less to unravel.
1: The strong impression I get from your book is that you actually think this is intentional. Is that accurate?
0: So, and not exactly. So I think most of it happened by accident. Like, most of these things are perfect. Like, think about the polling example, right? Like, oh, well, George Gallup used to send people out to knock on doors. Then it became a little more efficient once more Americans had phones to do that on the phone, right? Like, that seems just like that's harmless. It's not like malign. But I think once you get into the 21st century, by the 2010s, the kind of cultish worship that the press offered up to Silicon Valley entrepreneurs, those guys really turned libertarian, for one thing. There's a big strain of libertarianism in Silicon Valley. But they also came to believe that their power as corporate titans was above that of the nation state. They began to talk about themselves in these extraordinary terms and to see themselves as unaccountable to any government, not just because of their libertarian and because of this kind of like techno-messianism, like just that they were gods among us, that they controlled the future of the planet.
1: You say, this is why I say that you suggest that this is intentional. You say, if the executives in charge of the corporations building the infrastructure of the artificial state had once been blind to the social and political problems they were causing, they eventually came to see at least some of those harms. This did not deter them. And you quote, for example, Peter Thiel saying, "I no longer believe that freedom and democracy are compatible." Well, what about free will? I mean, do people don't have to engage with these systems? They don't have to be on Facebook.
0: No, we don't have to. And I think, you know, you see an increasing tech backlash where people are uncomfortable using them. I think the public opinion polling is like it's upwards of 70% of Americans are opposed to data centers, don't think that AI will bring anything good to their lives. There's a lot of discomfort with it, and yet our entire economy has been turned upside down in order to advance it.
1: So, you know, the book is titled The Rise and Fall of the Artificial State, and you argue that other forms of malign governance can be brought down. So what's the plan here, Professor Lepore?
0: Yeah, don't go for the historians when you need the pitchforks. Like, all we have is pencils. I just think it's really useful to think about actually literature. You know, science fiction is filled with what I call the parable of the artificial state. Like, going back to the 1860s, people imagined, oh, one day, if the machines get really good and get more powerful and become intelligent, they could replace government and then we'd be ruled by machines. And what would we do? But there are also stories within that world of science fiction of successful defeating. Like, people have to stand up and say, I am not just a piece of data. I am a voter. I am a citizen. I get to decide. People who own the machines don't get to decide. Democratic deliberation is what will save this country and any other democracy. And that has to be face to face. And it has to be people sitting down in a room together. And it has to involve a commitment to getting better information, getting information from reputed journalists and news organizations, and committing to doing the work of imagining a different future for our democracy than one in which we are ruled by the three richest men on the planet.
1: That is Jill Lepore. She's the author of The Rise and Fall of the Artificial State.

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1: Colleges and universities will soon have to pass a new federal test proving their students are getting a return on their investment. If they fail, they could lose access to federal student loans.
2: I mean, this is really a very low floor, right? I mean, high school earnings is not a exceedingly high metric for a program to meet.
1: But more than 800,000 students attend a program that would likely fail this test. I'm Juana Summers. This story on All Things Considered from NPR News.
3: 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It's 7:30 on a Tuesday morning. Glad to have you with us for Morning Edition here on 91.9 FM WUOT. I'm Greg Hill. We have news headlines from NPR News and our next look at Tennessee news headlines coming up next. The next edition of BBC Top Line on the way in 13 minutes. A sunny, warm day expected as we go through our Tuesday with highs getting close to 90 degrees. Currently in Knoxville, it's 64. The news is next.
4: Live from NPR News in Washington, I'm Kristen Wright. Treasury Secretary Scott Bessent says the U.S. is pressuring every country in the world to cut economic ties with Iran. It's part of a new round of economic pressure tactics as negotiations to end the nearly six-month war stall. NPR's Aya Batrawi is following the latest sanctions.
5: The most consequential country here is China, which is the biggest importer and buyer of Iranian oil. China's foreign ministry today slammed the White House's latest measures against Iran, calling them, quote, illicit unilateral sanctions that have no basis in international law. China says economic wars only escalate the conflict and disrupt global financial order, and says it isn't going to cut off Iran. China has had to dig into its oil reserves to weather the fallout from this war as the biggest buyer of both Iranian and Saudi oil.
4: NPR's Aya Batrawi reporting there. The Canadian government is set to announce retaliatory tariffs against the U.S. today. Tension between the trading partners has been high. President Trump imposed new 50% tariffs on billions of dollars worth of Canadian imports on Saturday after trade talks collapsed. Trump also threatened new 50% tariffs on vehicles, auto parts, and steel from Canada starting next year. The two countries share one of the world's largest trading relationships. 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
3: It's 7:31. I'm Greg Hill with this Tennessee News update. The National Transportation Safety Board says it is investigating the deadly crash that claimed the lives of two members of the Milligan University cycling team and injured several others. Three of the injured remain hospitalized. Initial reports say the driver in the crash, John Benfield, did not apply his brakes or take evasive action before striking the cyclists. Benfield is scheduled to appear in court on August 31st. A joint operation involving federal and Nashville law enforcement agencies has resulted in the arrest of 44 people on federal indictments, the seizure of more than 160 firearms, and more than 2 kilograms of methamphetamine. More than 1 kilogram of fentanyl was also seized during Operation Last Call. During a Monday press conference, authorities said undercover agents made control purchases of firearms and drugs during the three-year operation. Gas prices across the state held steady over the past week, falling by 1 penny. The average price for a gallon of gas in Tennessee is currently $3.64. AAA says Tennessee gas prices fluctuated over last week but held relatively steady despite a rise in crude oil prices. The Auto Club estimates Labor Day travelers could pay more at the pump than they did 1 year ago, based on crude oil prices being more expensive than this time last year. I'm Greg Hill, WUOT News. 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The program continues in a moment, on the way in 9 minutes on the next edition of BBC Top Line. A refugee charity is warning that this season's extra severe El Nino weather phenomenon could result in massive flooding in East Africa, displacing up to 3 million people. This and other stories ahead on BBC Top Line again in 9 minutes. Traffic beginning to pick up in a number of spots this time of morning. 75 southbound from Merchant Drive as you approach 275 and 640. 640 westbound from Western Avenue up to the junction with 40. Again, that's after Western Avenue. 40 westbound before and through downtown. Also, I-40 eastbound from the Cedar Bluff exit, getting close to the West Hills exit. Morning Edition continues.
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7: 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I'm Leila Fadel.
8: And I'm Michelle Martin. Good morning. Fire crews are making progress on a blaze just northwest of Reno, Nevada. About 15,000 people are still under go-now evacuation orders. Tens of thousands more are under less severe warnings. KUNR's Maria Palma has been covering the fire, and she's with us now. Good morning. Thanks so much for being with us.
9: Thanks for having me.
8: So what do we know about how this all started?
9: So the fire is called the Hawk Fire. It broke out Saturday in the foothills right behind a residential neighborhood about 13 miles northwest of downtown Reno. That day, there was a red flag warning. So really dry conditions and strong winds. That whipped the fire up really fast. In one day, it went from 15 acres or so to 10,500. It expanded into other neighborhoods, a few valleys that are pretty open with homes, but also a lot of trails and vegetation. Definitely not densely populated, but still residential. Fire officials have said it was human caused, but didn't share a lot more detail. Here is Fire Chief Richard Edwards from Truckee Meadows Fire Protection District at a press conference Monday.
10: We do know that the fire was human caused. We do not know if it was intentional or unintentional. More than likely, this fire will be classified as undetermined.
8: So officials have said that 30 homes were destroyed. Is that number expected to grow?
9: Yes. So fire officials said yesterday that they were able to send teams into some of these communities to do initial damage assessments. But they added that there are more businesses and homes affected. So they do expect that number to go up. Luckily, no deaths have been reported at this point, though there are a few injuries among firefighters and civilians. There have been big power outages in parts of the city impacting thousands of people. That's partly because the utility turned off power in some places to reduce fire risk, and partly because poles were damaged. All the Reno schools were closed yesterday and will be closed today. And while firefighters have increased containment, a lot of people are still evacuated.
8: Now, you had a chance to talk with some people who have been evacuated. What are you hearing from them?
9: Yeah, so I spent some time yesterday at the Reno Sparks Convention Center, which is serving as a shelter for evacuees and is being run by the Red Cross. They say over 400 people were there Saturday, though the number has dropped quite a bit since then. One evacuee I spoke with was 78-year-old Linda Wooten. She lives in Lemon Valley. And she evacuated Saturday after her sister called and told her she needed to go out. She says she is still worried about her home, but she doesn't know if it has burned. And she emphasized the most important thing is protecting people's lives.
11: Hey, it's a possession. It can be replaced. Lives can't, is what I'm saying. Lives are very precious.
9: For her and many others, there's still a lot of uncertainty. They don't know when they will be able to return home.
8: You know, Marie, the whole West is having a very active fire season, but what about Reno?
9: Yeah, other fires started around here earlier in August. They were a bit further north, and they burned in less populated areas than neighborhoods affected by this fire. But we did see people there evacuate as well as livestock and horses.
8: That is KUNR's Maria Palma. Maria, thank you.
9: Thank you.
7: A Texas court is holding a hearing today in a high-profile custody battle over a baby born with a heart deformity to a surrogate. A California couple and a woman from Alaska who was hired as their surrogate have conflicting stories about what they planned before the baby was born. The case has raised questions about abortion and surrogacy in three states with very different laws. KERA's Toluwani Osibamowo is covering this. Good morning.
12: Good morning.
7: Okay, so lay out the key people in this case and what's at the center of the dispute.
12: Yeah, so the folks you need to know here are husband and wife Nasheen Gilgar and Omar Ahmed from Los Angeles. According to court documents, they are the genetic parents of the baby. The couple hired Alaska nurse McKenna West as their surrogate last August, and as part of the deal, she was to get an abortion in the case of a fetal abnormality if the intended parents requested it. So this past April, the baby was diagnosed with hypoplastic left heart syndrome, which is when the left side of the heart is not formed properly. Wes says once Ahmed and Gilgar learned about the fetus's heart condition, they wanted an abortion. And according to court filings that the Associated Press cites, the couple says Wes agreed to an abortion, but she changed her mind. NPR has not verified these court filings. So the couple's court filing says that they then pivoted to figuring out post-birth care in California, but Wes says they pressured and threatened her into getting an abortion and they refused surgery. Now, the parents have denied refusing surgery in court filings. So Wes says that she fled to Texas where she believed the baby could get the care he needed at hospitals in Dallas that could perform the necessary heart procedure.
7: What does the law say about abortion clauses in surrogacy contracts and who has the authority to make decisions?
12: Like much of this case, the answer to that is complicated. A clause like that is allowed in surrogacy cases. If this were a case where all states involved had looser rules on abortion, the surrogate would be allowed to make the decision and just suffer the financial consequences. Arthur Kaplan is with the New York University School of Medicine, and he's one of the country's leading bioethics experts. Here's what he had to say about the issue.
13: I think that has to be made clear. Again, if you hire someone in the contract, you can't make her end the pregnancy unless she wants to. She's in charge of the baby until the baby is born.
12: Now that the baby is born, it's about who can make decisions for the baby. There's already an agreement in California stating that Gilgar and Ahmed are the baby's parents.
7: Texas Attorney General Ken Paxton and anti-abortion groups have gotten involved here. How has their involvement shaped the case?
12: Yeah, so anti-abortion groups have been involved by helping get West from Alaska to Texas and defending her in court. Paxton is a Republican who has been a staunch anti-abortion advocate, and touting those beliefs is important, especially amid his Senate race. He asked the court to force Texas hospitals to provide care if the baby was born alive, no matter what anyone else said.
7: So how is the baby doing now, and what happens for him next?
12: So as of last week, the baby has received surgery. His intended parents have named him Rumi, but West, the Texas AG's office, and groups that have supported West refer to him as Baby Gabriel. Right now, there is a temporary restraining order in place that prevents West from seeing, holding, transporting, or making medical decisions for the baby. Today's hearing would decide whether to uphold that restraining order. West is relying on the part of Texas law that states the person that gives birth to the baby is their mother. There's an exception for surrogacy, but West is saying that the California contract that made Gilgar and Ahmed the baby's parents is invalid, which they, of course, deny.
7: That's Toluwani Osibamowo from member station KERA in Dallas. Thank you for your reporting.
12: Of course.

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1: Good morning, I'm Olivia Noon at the BBC. A refugee charity is warning that this season's extra severe El Nino weather phenomenon could result in massive flooding in East Africa, displacing up to 3 million people. Scientists say this El Nino could be the strongest in a century. The BBC's Thomas Mukwana.
2: The Danish Refugee Council warns millions could be affected by flooding in Somalia, Kenya, South Sudan and Uganda. The last time floods swept across the region in 2023, more than 2 million people were displaced. Flooding is particularly deadly for low-income households in informal settlements and communities living along rivers.
1: India's government says it will release stocks of onions, which it holds in reserve in an effort to lower their current high price. The cost and demand of onions in India normally rises in August. However, consumers are now paying almost double compared to last year. And the Australian Recording Industry Association says it's banning music primarily made by artificial intelligence from the country's official charts. Simon Atkinson.
3: For months, a cover of Madonna's Like a Prayer has ridden high in the Australian charts, notching up almost 50 million streams on Spotify. The catch? The version by Australian DJ Josh Farwas relies heavily on artificial intelligence. Now, songs like this will no longer be able to battle for the number one spot in Australia after the country's Recording Industry Association changed the rules on what can enter the charts.
1: I'm Olivia Noon at the BBC in London.
4: It's 7:45 on a Tuesday morning. This is 91.9 FM WUOT. I'm Greg Hill, glad to be with you. Coming up on Morning Edition in the next few minutes, President Trump has imposed a 50% tariff on certain Canadian goods that has not gone over well with the Canadian people.
5: When your back's against the wall, it tends to stiffen your spine, and Canadians are not in a mood for any kind of surrender or even major concessions.
4: And now Canada's Prime Minister has promised to retaliate with new tariffs on U.S. goods. That story's ahead in just a moment. I want to give a quick traffic update. We'll have a longer traffic update coming up in a couple of minutes, but TDOT in just the last few minutes reporting an overturned vehicle. This is Governor John Sevier Highway at Alcoa Highway. So watch out. The westbound exit ramp and the right shoulder are closed. Morning Edition continues on WUOT.
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7: It's Morning Edition from NPR News. I'm Leila Fadil.
8: And I'm Michelle Martin. Good morning. The U.S. is starting to lift a ban on Mexican livestock, with beef prices in the U.S. at record highs. The ban was put in place to protect against a flesh-eating parasite, KGZZ's. Nina Kravinsky was in Douglas, Arizona on Monday as a herd of nearly 700 crossed through the 30-foot border wall.
9: For the first time in more than a year, a group of U.S. Customs and Border Protection officers are unlatching a lock on a giant door built into the towering, rust-colored border wall. Before long, a wrangler from the Mexico side chases a group of 20 or so steers under the barbed wire overhead and into Arizona. On Monday, U.S. and Mexican livestock inspectors put new protocols to the test to make sure none of these animals are infested with the New World screwworm parasite. The flesh-eating parasite burrows into wounds of warm-blooded animals and can be deadly if left untreated. Mexico has been in a year-plus battle against the New World screwworm, which earlier this summer made its way into Texas despite the border closure.
10: It's obviously a really concerning parasite. It could have devastating impacts on just the health and viability and the economic impacts of our livestock producers.
9: U.S. Department of Agriculture Undersecretary Dudley Hoskins. Mexico has nearly 2,000 active cases of screwworm. The Mexican state of Sonora, where these cattle are coming from, just registered its first case last week. But officials on both sides of the border were confident Monday that their new protocols, like heightened inspections and screwworm-sniffing dogs, were enough to be sure the parasite wasn't coming through the wall. Alan Huddleston is the lead vet at USDA's Animal and Plant Health Inspection Service, or APHIS.
11: We have designed an animal import protocol for cattle that will assure that cattle that are imported into the United States legally and using our import protocol will have a negligible risk of bringing New World screwworm into the country.
9: If all goes well in Douglas, Huddleston says, other cattle crossing ports will reopen in the coming months. The border reopening comes as the Trump administration looks for a way to ease high beef prices. The U.S. cattle herd is at its lowest level in around 75 years, according to USDA data, driving up prices for consumers and making U.S. ranchers' animals more valuable. Rancher Frank Umbreeze cares for a few dozen cattle in the community of Double Adobe, Arizona, just north of Douglas. As the parasite has crept closer to the border, he's tried to be diligent about making sure his animals don't have screwworm.
12: I go to the ranch at least 24 hours. I'm trying to put another hour into the day so I can be 25, because you have to look at the animal.
9: He trusts the inspection process to only let in healthy animals, and he prefers this solution to President Trump's recent announcement on Truth Social that the United States would ease tariffs on ground beef imports. That plan drew backlash from U.S. cattle ranchers and the industry's lobby, as well as from Republicans in Congress. Umbreeze agrees.
12: And it's going to hurt us down the road. Prices are going to take a drop.
9: In the meantime, cattle jostle as they hurtle through the border wall, screwworm free. For NPR News, I'm Nina Kravinsky in Douglas, Arizona.

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1: On this very evening's improvisations, we're going to ask some existential questions. 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
2: 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Right now the time is 7:50. 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Coming up in 10 minutes, we'll start the 8 o'clock hour of Morning Edition with NPR News headlines. We'll also get our next look at Tennessee news headlines on this Tuesday morning. And then on Morning Edition, the Supreme Court has issued a ruling that appears to favor President Trump's order to restrict mail-in voting.
3: This is an interim provisional win for the Trump administration, but the Supreme Court did not weigh in on whether Trump's order is legal.
2: More on what the justices did rule on and what their decision means. That's ahead on Morning Edition. Start the next hour. TDOT reporting that overturned vehicle. This is Governor John Sevier Highway westbound, just as you get onto the highway from Alcoa Highway southbound. We're seeing some congestion Alcoa Highway northbound from just about Governor John Sevier Highway up to Woodson Drive. A couple of pockets of congestion eastbound from Pellissippi Parkway up to West Hills. Morning Edition continues on WUOT.
0: It's Morning Edition from NPR News. I'm Michelle Martin.
4: And I'm Leila Fadel. Good morning. Canadian Prime Minister Mark Carney is expected to announce new tariffs on American products in retaliation for President Trump's imposition of 50% tariffs on Canadian goods. President Trump has also threatened an additional 50% tariffs on Canadian cars, trucks, vehicle parts, and steel starting on January 1st. The U.S. and Canada's relationship is deteriorating. So what does that mean? For that, we're joined by Drew Fagan. He was a senior official in Canada's Department of Foreign Affairs and International Trade. He's now a professor at the University of Toronto's Monk School of Global Affairs and Public Policy. Professor, good morning and thank you for joining the program.
5: My pleasure. Hi, Leila.
4: Hi. So how much damage to Canada's economy could much higher tariffs on cars, vehicles, steel do?
5: Significant damage. The relationship between Canada and the United States economically is significant. It's significant for the United States as well. The relationship is asymmetrical. Canada's a medium-sized economy, the size of Spain, the size of Brazil. But obviously, we're up against a super heavyweight that's more than 10 times our size. So it's asymmetrical, but it's symbiotic. We both get something from the relationship. That's the way it's worked in the free trade era for more than 40 years. But this is a different situation. And the tariffs that are being imposed, particularly on industries in central Canada, I think it should be said, will be deeply damaging. And that's basically why the Prime Minister Carney, walked away from the table on Friday. The tariffs would have been so high that you had to question whether these industries would continue.
4: Yeah, I mean, the Prime Minister said Trump wants to destroy Canada's major industries and pointed to Canada signing more than 20 trade and security deals with other trading partners. I mean, can that offset the economic hit from the tariffs imposed by the U.S.?
5: The challenge is it really can't, at least in the short term. You know, the relationship is bilateral, Canada-U.S., and most of our exports go to the United States. That's natural in a relationship like this, in which geography dictates much of that. Canada's been talking about diversifying its exports for really generations, and there are opportunities. There's no question we have a pipeline to the West Coast now, another underway to send energy to Asia. There are other steps that we can take. Trade is actually growing with the rest of the world faster than it is with the United States, logically, given the circumstances. Fundamentally, Canada wants to trade with the United States and trade with other parts of the world as well. Part of the challenge with this negotiation is not just that the administration wants to block trade with Canada, but wants to dictate to Canada the terms by which it can trade with other countries in certain circumstances as well. And that's just not on.
4: Now, Trump told Canada's leaders to, quote, fall in line. Ontario's Premier Doug Ford was asked for his response on Monday, and here he is during a press conference carried by CTV News.
6: I don't respond to a dictator like President Trump. A bully like President Trump, as I said before, he's the type of guy in school that would take your lunch money one day, take your toque off your head the next day, and then steal your running shoes. But I'm not going to take any advice off a guy that's the king of bankruptcies.
4: Tough talk like this, insults aimed at Trump, do they hurt or help Carney as he navigates this?
5: So let's think of Carney as the country's ego, an intellect, a leader, well-respected globally, and Ford, the premier of the biggest province, as the id, in effect. He'll get down with Trump. Whether that's effective or not, I don't know, because, you know, many people would say Trump can go lower than anyone. I think what's the challenge here with somebody like Ford is he wants to escalate. And that is not probably smart strategy. What we need to do is meet the United States with regard to tariffs tit for tat. But I don't think that Canada, which is by far the smaller party, would be smart to start cutting off exports.
4: Drew Fagan is a professor at the University of Toronto's Monk School of Global Affairs and Public Policy. Thank you.
5: Thank you very much.
0: Wildlife enthusiasts have been flocking to a park in Northern Virginia looking for some unusual frogs.
7: They're blue green tree frogs, blue individuals of the green tree frog species.
0: Raina Bell is the curator of amphibians and reptiles at the California Academy of Sciences. She studied blue frogs, and that's not easy to do because it turns out they're pretty rare.
7: I still have never found my own blue frog in the wild. For instance, if I had a graduate student who was really interested in studying blue frogs as their dissertation project, I would say that's a terrible idea because you have very little chance of ever finding one in your entire career.
4: Bell first heard rumors of blue tree frogs in Virginia around 7 years ago. Based on recent photographs from Huntley Meadows Park in Alexandria, Bell says it doesn't look like just one frog.
7: At least for that particular species, there are a couple of pockets in sort of the mid-Atlantic area that maybe have higher proportion of these blue individuals.
0: So why exactly do some green tree frogs turn out blue?
7: It could be a mutation in one of the genes that's responsible for either producing or metabolizing yellow pigments.
0: And if you take the yellow out of a green frog, you're left with a blue frog. Bell says the genes that make yellow pigment are not well understood in frogs.
7: The other option is that there's something different about their diet, because for a lot of frog species, they get yellow pigments from their food. And then the third option is that there's something about the environmental conditions.
4: It's not clear whether the blue color helps with survival. Bell's guess is that it hurts.
7: Green frog species usually are green because it helps them blend in with their habitats and not be detected by predators. And so blue tends to be a much more conspicuous or showy color.
4: Bell says there are many unanswered questions. Do the frogs start green and then change into blue? Are they born blue? Do they pass on their color to their offspring? The wildlife hobbyists staking out at the Virginia park may help find answers.
7: Having nature enthusiasts spread out around the world taking pictures of things that they see when they're out is orders of magnitude more powerful than what over a century of scientists have been able to document.
0: So if you run into a blue tree frog, help a scientist out. Take some pictures. This is Morning Edition from NPR News. I'm Michelle Martin.
4: And I'm Leila Fadi.
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0: Good morning. The Supreme Court let President Trump move ahead with efforts to restrict mail-in ballots. The court said only time will tell if Trump's final moves are illegal. What does this mean for elections officials? It's Morning Edition from NPR News. Trump needs other countries to fall in line with his economic pressure campaign against Iran. I'm Michelle Martin.
4: And I'm Leila Faldin. The UAE cut financial ties with Iran before the latest sanctions. Will others follow? Also, the Washington Post fired a columnist who posted about the reaction to Charlie Kirk's killing. An arbitrator says the paper has to rehire her. Does she want to go back? We'll ask. It's Tuesday, August 25th. On this day in 1916, President Woodrow Wilson created the National Park Service to protect natural wonders for future generations. The news is next.
9: Live from NPR News in Washington, I'm Janine Herbst. President Trump's super PAC is spending hundreds of thousands of dollars in the final hours before the polls close in South Carolina to support Darlene Graham for Senate. As NPR's Tamara Keith reports, Trump endorsed Graham, the sister of the late Senator Lindsey Graham.
10: MAGA Inc. is sitting on more than $400 million in campaign cash, but hasn't been spending it. Now the super PAC is injecting $827,000 in last-minute assistance to Darlene Graham for get-out-the-vote phone calls and text messages. Trump also held a rally for Graham last Friday, begging South Carolinians to get out and vote for her in what is expected to be a low-turnout special primary runoff against Republican Congressman Ralph Norman.
11: What I really want you to do is pretend, please, that I'm on the ballot. Just come and vote. It's so important.
10: The power of Trump's endorsement is also on the line. Tamara Keith, NPR News.
9: President Trump's threats of an economic D-Day on Iran became warnings for countries to sever financial ties with Tehran as he tries to find an off-ramp to the U.S.-Israeli war that's now in its sixth month. Treasury Secretary Scott Bessent told countries they could face sanctions if they don't. Adam Zubin worked in the George W. Bush, Obama, and Trump administrations. He's now a professor with Johns Hopkins University School of Advanced Studies.
12: The whole game here is how can the U.S. get third countries to constrain their ties with Iran, whether that's China or places like Turkey, places like India. Secretary Bessent talked about a quiet outreach campaign with people from Treasury and State going out to capitals around the world to persuade them that this is in their interest, to be cutting off and cracking down on Iranian sanctions evasion.
9: Speaking there to NPR's Morning Edition. The investigation continues into an alleged cocaine ring at Penn State, where drug dealers allegedly used two frat houses to sell drugs to students. NPR's Brian Mann reports the big substance use risk on U.S. campuses isn't cocaine, it's alcohol.
13: The drug bust at Penn State was headline-grabbing. 14 people arrested, fraternity pledges allegedly helping process cocaine sold at campus parties. But federal research shows cocaine use among college-age Americans has actually been dropping fast. Megan Patrick at the University of Michigan is one of the co-authors of an annual report studying substance use.
14: There's been a decrease over the past 5 years in cocaine use among young adults in the U.S. The prevalence overall is about 5%.
13: Alcohol use among college-age Americans has also fallen, but federal research shows about half of young adults still drink. The National Institute on Alcohol Abuse and Alcoholism estimates that as many as 1,500 college students die each year from causes linked to alcohol. Brian Mann, NPR News.
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2: 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I'm Greg Hill with this Tennessee News Update.
16: The CEO of the Flock Camera Company was absent at the Knox County Commission meeting on Monday. Flock Director of Public Affairs Trevor Chandler pointed to a miscommunication issue when asked about the absence of Flock Safety CEO Garrett Langley. At the meeting, questions were raised about the cost of the cameras and the number of cameras being purchased, and residents and government officials expressed concerns the technology may violate civil liberties. Discussions on Flock technology are expected to continue at the next Knox County Commission meeting set for August 31st. A special investigator says Tennessee's lethal injection process does not violate Krista Pike's rights and that her September 30th execution should be carried out as planned. Pike's legal team had raised several concerns, all related to her health conditions. She's been diagnosed with PTSD from a lifetime of sexual trauma. They argued the process, which, among other things, requires her to be strapped down by a group of male prison workers, would cruelly re-traumatize her. They also argued that a blood condition would make the injection process difficult and needlessly painful. The report says the team failed to make their case during the hearings held this month. Pike's attorneys have until Friday to file objections. The Tennessee Supreme Court will have the final word. Gas prices across the state held steady over the past week, falling by one penny. AAA reports the average price for a gallon of gas in Tennessee is currently $3.64. I'm Greg Hill, WUOT News.
17: There's a new gold rush underway, and this time it's about computing power. All across Appalachia and the Mid-South, developers are proposing and building major data centers. Some are touting the economic benefits, while others are packing local meetings to push back. I'm Ryan Van Velzer, managing editor of the Appalachia Mid-South Newsroom. You can follow along on the radio and online in August as reporters from our seven stations in West Virginia, Tennessee, and Kentucky explore how data centers impact our electricity grid, our environment, and our communities.
16: You're listening to Morning Edition on a Tuesday morning on WUOT. Ahead on the program in a couple of minutes, Nevada is suing over cuts the Trump administration has mandated it take in its Colorado River use. The suit alleges that Nevada faces an unfair burden compared to other states in water restrictions. That story is ahead in just a couple of minutes. Getting a first look at traffic conditions in this 8 o'clock hour. TDOT still reporting that overturned vehicle. This is Governor John Sevier Highway as you head westbound, just as you get on to westbound from Alcoa Highway southbound. We're seeing some slow going on Alcoa Highway northbound from just about Woodson Drive back to near Governor John Sevier Highway. Also, I-40 eastbound in a couple of pockets as you merge on to I-40 eastbound from Pellissippi Parkway. That congestion stretching all the way up to the West Hills exit. And then I-40 westbound as you approach the West Hills exit. Morning Edition continues next on WUOT. Good morning.
0: It's Morning Edition from NPR News. I'm Michelle Martin.
4: And I'm Leila Fadel. Good morning. The U.S. Supreme Court has handed President Trump a temporary win on his efforts to restrict voting by mail.
0: It involves how the U.S. Postal Service will deliver ballots for this fall's midterm election, but the legal fight is not over.
4: To break down the Supreme Court's decision, we're joined by NPR's Hansi Lo Wong. Morning, Hansi.
18: Morning, Leila.
4: Okay, so this lawsuit is based on an executive order that Trump signed in March. Where are we in this legal fight over that order?
18: We are in the middle of this fight still. This new Supreme Court decision is not the final word. The justices have not ruled on whether President Trump's order is legal. And so far, this order has not directly affected mail-in voting.
4: So what effect does yesterday's Supreme Court ruling actually have then?
18: Well, here's a way to think about this. There have been two rulings from a judge in Boston. They both block the U.S. Postal Service from carrying out Trump's order to restrict voting by mail. And I should note, USPS is a financial support of NPR. Now, what the Supreme Court has done is pause the first of those two rulings. Mm-hmm. This first one blocked USPS from working on Trump's order in about half of the states, plus Washington, D.C. But there is a second ruling that is still in effect, and it's blocking USPS across the country right now.
4: What had Trump ordered the Postal Service to do?
18: Trump basically called for the Postal Service to deliver mail-in ballots only to people on lists of mail-in voters that states would have to turn over to USPS. And Trump has said he issued this order to stop illegal voting by non-U.S. citizens, which many studies and audits have found to be extremely rare. And by the way, Trump himself has voted by mail in Florida.
4: And what did the Supreme Court actually say?
18: What we have is an unsigned ruling from this conservative-led court on procedural questions. The court's three liberal justices dissented, but the ruling basically says the judge in Boston weighed in too early back in June by concluding that Trump's order oversteps the president's authority under the Constitution and that USPS has no legal authority to control mail-in voting. The Trump administration argued it had not fully carried out the order, so it shouldn't be blocked, and the Supreme Court agreed.
4: And what are you hearing from the order's challengers?
18: Well, we're weeks away from the start of mail-in voting for the midterm elections, and I talked to Colorado's Democratic Secretary of State, Jenna Griswold. Her state is one of the 23 suing over Trump's order, and there is real concern about the possibility of Trump's order making a real mess of mail-in voting for the midterms.
19: The election process is already underway. This is a very close fight to the actual election. But make no mistake, when the federal government attempts to implement this unlawful executive order, Colorado and other states across the country will fight back.
4: Okay, so before you go, we should talk about what this means for voters. What should eligible voters take away from all of this?
18: At this point, it's really unclear what impact Trump's order will actually end up having. And for now, the bottom line is voting by mail is still a viable option to all voters who are eligible for it in their states. And USPS is expected to deliver mail-in ballots as usual. But Layla, I'm going to keep watching these lawsuits. The Supreme Court said its new ruling does not mean the implementation of Trump's order will be lawful. The court even wrote in its decision, quote, "On that score, time will tell."
4: That's NPR's Hanzi Lo Wong. Hanzi, thank you, and thanks for watching these lawsuits. I'm sure you'll be back on to talk about that.
18: You're very welcome, Leila.
20: Let's take a closer look at the implications of the Supreme Court's decision with David Becker. He's the founder and executive director of the Center for Election Innovation and Research. That's a nonprofit, nonpartisan organization that focuses on election administration. Hello.
21: Good morning, Michelle.
20: So as we just heard, this legal fight is still going on. What do you consider to be the main unresolved issues?
21: Well, I think Hanzi laid it out very well. We still don't know from the courts whether this is legal or not. I think it's pretty clear this is an unprecedented attempt by the federal government to seize power over election administration from the states, which the Constitution says it cannot do. And the Supreme Court here said it was not ruling on whether this was legal or not. It just was a very narrow technical decision on whether or not the issue was ripe at this moment. I think that's disappointing, really, because as we know, there's still an existing injunction out there with regard to all of the states. This only blocked the injunction that affected 23 states in D.C. But those states were really trying to be diligent. They were saying the president waited to sign this executive order until after the primaries had already started. The Postal Service then took 2 whole months to even publish proposed rules, and that rule became final last week before this order actually was issued. And so what they're really saying is, despite your diligence, states, you have to wait until the very last moment as you're busy preparing for an election. And it's not weeks until mail voting starts. It's actually next week when the first mail ballots start going out. Every election official in the country is busy preparing for this election. I think ultimately the cases that are still pending and probably some new cases that were actually invited by the Supreme Court opinion will likely stop this order from being executed for 2026. But it's also very possible that we're going to see a lot of confusion and chaos about it. And that might have been the administration's intention.
20: So how should local elections officials think about this ruling? Does it change anything about how they approach their work and what they do right now?
21: I've already spoken to a lot of them, and they're very confused and concerned about this. And it doesn't matter whether they're Republicans or Democrats, whether they support the president or oppose the president. Election officials around the country are doing a very, very difficult job of preparing for a midterm election in which we might see the highest turnout of any midterm election in American history. We're going to see well over 100 million voters cast a ballot in this election. And that's a lot of work. And this throws some chaos into the mix as they're considering what happens. I think the next 2 days, though, will calm this down to some degree. I think we're going to see a new lawsuit filed by the states, likely. I think we're going to see a new order issued by that Boston court on the injunction that has not been blocked yet to make clear that the Postal Service and the federal government is still prohibited from instituting this unprecedented radical alteration regarding mail voting practices. So I think what we're going to see election officials do, and what I'm advising them to do, is to just continue to prepare for this election as they've always done. I think that's likely going to be that's going to be the way it's going to be executed.
20: You know, what's interesting, though, is that the people who defend what the president has been doing in this space point to the fact that turnout continues to rise. And they say to that, well, then, you know, whatever the president's intentions are, and they don't dispute his intentions, then they say, well, but people are still turning out. So what is the problem? What would you say to that?
21: Well, I think one of the things we know is, and Hansi mentioned this, is that non-citizen voting is extremely rare. My organization studies what the states are reporting when they look into non-citizen voting, and every state finds extremely few individuals who are registered to vote or casting a ballot as non-citizens in the United States. Second, we also know that the federal government has really bad data on this. When they've reported data out to the states about potential non-citizens, it's very common that they're reporting out even sometimes well over half of the individuals are documented citizens. So the federal government is getting this wrong. So, of course, turnout has been good lately, but this is a radical change, and that could change that. And it could put barriers in front of many eligible voters who are citizens just because the federal government isn't very good at this. And secondly, the federal government has no constitutional power to do this.
20: Before I let you go, only about 20 seconds here, you work with people of both parties. Is it possible that both Republicans and Democrats would be equally affected by the chaos that you are anticipating, or that's possible?
21: Yeah, I think it's definitely political. It's politically balanced here. If anything, it might actually affect Republicans more because it might affect people in rural areas and older individuals who really rely upon mail voting to vote because they can't get to a polling place to cast a ballot.
20: Okay. That's David Becker, founder and executive director of the Center for Election Innovation Research. Thank you so much.
21: Thanks, Michelle.
4: Nevada is suing the Trump administration over a plan to limit how much water it can use from the Colorado River. The state is the most arid in the country, and cities like Las Vegas are almost entirely reliant on the Colorado River for water. Under new rules from the Department of the Interior, Nevada is facing drastic cuts to that supply. KNPR's Paul Boger reports on the lawsuit.
1: Under the new regulations, Arizona, California, and Nevada have to cut the amount of water they get from the Colorado River by 20% over the next 2 years. The other states along the river, Colorado, Utah, New Mexico, and Wyoming, are not facing mandatory cuts. According to the suit, the reduction unfairly slashes Nevada's legal right to 1.8% of the river water a year. John Ensminger oversees the Southern Nevada Water Authority. He says all states reliant on the river need to come to terms with a dwindling water supply in the Colorado River Basin.
3: I think our ultimate goal is to have basin-wide solutions for a basin-wide problem. And that may sound a little cliche, but you're looking at a river system that takes care of seven states and two countries.
1: The Interior Department did not respond to requests for comment. Nevada already gets the smallest allotment of any state on the river. In an effort to protect that supply, SNWA has aggressively worked to conserve water. According to the utility, nearly every drop of water that goes down the drain is recycled and put back into the river. The state has also banned watering ornamental grass for non-residential properties across southern Nevada. Ensminger says the new rules essentially ignore all of that work.
3: The municipal area that's been the world leader in urban water conservation, it's almost like we're not getting any credit for what we've done in the last 25 years, and instead are being asked to take a larger percentage than any other state.
1: Ultimately, Nevada is asking a judge to throw out the Interior Department's entire 2027 to 2036 framework for the Colorado River. But for those who study the river, something needs to be done soon. Elizabeth Cobley researches water policy at the University of Nevada, Reno.
22: If it's not a good set of rules and it doesn't fairly treat the actors in the basin, then yes, it should be reconsidered. But we also probably need to figure out how to take some emergency measures in the short term to keep the system from crashing.
1: Currently, the state of Nevada, the Southern Nevada Water Authority, and the Colorado River Commission of Nevada are the suit's only plaintiffs. Water officials in California and Arizona, on the other hand, have been more accepting of the new terms for this two-year plan, but haven't agreed to any cuts beyond that. For NPR News, I'm Paul Boger in Reno.

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1: 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I'm Greg Hill. Glad to be with you on this Tuesday morning for Morning Edition. Glad that you're with us. Coming up in 10 minutes, we'll have NPR News headlines. Also, our final check on Tennessee News headlines for this Tuesday. Then on Morning Edition, Michelle Martin asks the president and founder of the Emirates Policy Center about how the UAE and other Persian Gulf nations view increased sanctions on Iran. That's ahead in just over 15 minutes on the program. Getting a look at traffic conditions, and we have some very slow going. 75 northbound after that Lenore City exit as you approach the 4075 junction. We see some vehicles off into the median about a mile or so after that Lenore City exit. Again, that's I-75 northbound. Slow going Pellissippi Parkway westbound from just about I-40 all the way up to the Hardin Valley exit. Congestion reported 40 westbound before through and out of downtown. Chapman Highway headed northbound into downtown. 640 westbound before and after Western Avenue as you approach that junction with 40. And TDOT still reporting this overturned vehicle on Governor John Sevier Highway, affecting the westbound lanes as you merge on to Governor John Sevier Highway from southbound Alcoa Highway. Morning Edition continues on WUOT.
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4: This is Morning Edition from NPR News. I'm Michelle Martin.
5: And I'm Leila Faldin. Good morning. A private arbiter has ordered the Washington Post to reinstate an opinion columnist that the paper fired last year after she wrote on social media about the assassination of conservative activist Charlie Kirk. That firing raised questions about whether the dismissal was fair or meant to silence her particular view. Karen Attia is that columnist and joins us now. Good morning.
6: Good morning, Leila.
5: So, Karen, when you first heard that the Post would have to reinstate you and pay back pay, as I understand it, after a year-long fight, what was your first reaction?
6: Oh, gosh. I was excited, exhilarated, exhausted. I just wanted to cry. It's just been such a hard fight. But I was also excited because I knew that this reinstatement wasn't just about me and wasn't just about a job. I know that so many people have been fighting all sorts of battles when it comes to expression, free speech, institutionally. And so I just realized this one was bigger than me.
5: So you feel like this is a larger message, this decision?
6: I think so, particularly for journalists who have been coming under such scrutiny, such attacks. And particularly, of course, we saw so much of the clampdowns in the aftermath of the Charlie Kirk killing, right? And I also think this is a big message and a big win for unions. I'm a proud Washington Post Guild member, and I could not have done this without the support of the Washington Post Guild, without having a union contract in place, which allowed me to fight back. And so for me, this is a bigger message that, you know, silencing speech, silencing journalistic expression, you should be prepared to fight for these values and to fight for these things.
5: If this is a place that you think was trying to silence you, is it a place that shares your values? Is it a place you do want to go back to and work at?
6: That is the big question. I mean, my attitude is I was very proud of the work that I was able to do and very proud of being able, especially as an editor, to platform other voices. And when it comes to that work as a journalist, I'm ready and willing to go back to that work.

0: what your conversations have been like with the Post since an arbiter ruled in your favor? I know this only happened recently.
1: I have not heard from the Washington Post yet.
0: Really?
1: Not yet.
0: And so what does this mean about your possible return?
1: Well, they've got my number. They've got my email. So I'm just waiting. They've got standing orders. And for now, though, I think still it is about, you know, this message that it sends also to all media houses, right? That when journalists do come under scrutiny, particularly for the Washington Post, such a storied newspaper, I mean, I just think the message is we're going to be watching what they're doing. Mm. This is going to be a sign of who the Washington Post, I think, is going to choose to be in this new era.
0: On the day that Charlie Kirk was shot, September 10th of last year, you wrote on the social media platform Blue Sky, quote, "Refusing to tear my clothes and smear ashes on my face in performative mourning for a white man that espoused violence is not the same as violence." In hindsight, would you write that publicly again, knowing what came after?
1: All my posts are still public. I think that's testament to how I saw that that was just a statement of fact. As a journalist, I wasn't going to, of course, celebrate his murder, but I also wasn't going to engage in performative, over-the-top mourning. I think part of what this case showed is that, particularly as a woman journalist, this expectation that I was supposed to go over the top for, you know, anyone, particularly who espoused views that many saw as reprehensible, I saw that as just doing my job, right? And the arbitrator ruled, and particularly as uncomfortable as it is, there is a problem with white men who choose to engage in hatred and violence. And the arbitrator in her decision said that descriptiveness, descriptions of race and gender do not amount to disparagement. So, you know, as uncomfortable as these truths are about race and violence in our political discourse, that's part of the job, is to be as accurate in our descriptions as possible.
0: What else did the arbitrator say in their decision where they concluded, yes, the Washington Post has to reinstate you? They shouldn't have fired you.
1: So part of what the Washington Post alleged was that my posts were gross misconduct and that they fired me without even a conversation after 11 years. The arbitrator found that that was, quote, disproportionate treatment, that according to our collective bargaining agreement, we have a progressive discipline. So no conversations, no investigation, that they violated the union contract. Yeah, the arbitrator also, as I said in terms of security, the Washington Post argued that my posts were a threat to the security of my colleagues. The arbitrator basically said, well, if that was true, your duty is to protect your journalists. Hmm. After, and that's also in the Washington Post contract, their duty wasn't to leave journalists like me to the wolves. Their duty was to protect, right? And so to not even warn me of these so-called threats, not even to have a conversation, I think that's part of why this is a bigger message to media houses, particularly as social media harassment and campaigns increase, is that the role of powerful media corporations is to use that power to protect the journalists who are putting their safety on the line quite often, to be able to report the truth and to be able to, again, make commentary, sometimes as uncomfortable as it is, to do that. So, yes, I think that this was a just decision. I'm very happy with it.
0: Karen Atiyah, thank you for being here. Thanks for joining us.
1: Thank you.
0: We asked the Washington Post for a comment on the arbitrator's decision. A spokesperson told NPR the newspaper respects the arbitration process and declined to comment further. This is NPR News.
2: Colleges and universities will soon have to pass a new federal test proving their students are getting a return on their investment. 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
3: 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I mean, high school earnings is not a exceedingly high metric for a program to meet.
2: 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I'm Juana Summers. This story on All Things Considered from NPR News.
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0: or on WUOT. It's 8:30. It is Tuesday, August 25th. The final half hour of Morning Edition for this Tuesday is ahead, starting off with NPR News headlines and our final look at Tennessee News headlines for this Tuesday morning. I'm Greg Hill. Glad to have your company this morning. Also coming up in this next half hour, BBC Top Line and the Marketplace Morning Report. Melanie Dotson will be along in the 9 o'clock hour for the Tuesday edition of our morning concert program. 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
1: Live from NPR News in Washington, I'm Kristen Wright. While the Trump administration is stepping up financial sanctions on Iran, the UN is proposing to act as a neutral arbiter to get some goods flowing through the Strait of Hormuz. NPR's Michelle Kellerman has more.
2: The U.S. and Israeli war against Iran and Iranian and proxy attacks on ships in the Strait of Hormuz and the Red Sea are all having a big impact on the flow of energy, fertilizer, and other essential commodities. So, too, is Russia's war against Ukraine. U.N. Secretary General Antonio Guterres is calling on everyone to respect international law and allow civilian trade.
3: Maritime choke points must never become instruments of coercion. And the world's food supply must never become collateral damage of conflict.
2: He says the UN is ready to monitor civilian shipping in the Strait of Hormuz, but countries involved in the conflict need to agree. Michelle Kellerman, NPR News, Washington.
1: President Trump says on Truth Social this morning he's considering changing the name of Lake Ontario to Lake America, and that the U.S. doesn't expect to be doing much business with Ontario any longer. Ontario is home to Canada's auto industry. The U.S. and Canada are locked in a trade dispute. Canada is supposed to announce retaliatory measures today against new U.S. tariffs. 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
0: It's 8:31. I'm Greg Hill with this Tennessee News update. The National Transportation Safety Board says it is investigating the deadly crash that claimed the lives of two members of the Milligan University cycling team and injured several others. Three of the injured remain hospitalized. Initial reports say the driver in the crash, John Benfield, did not apply his brakes or take any evasive action before striking the cyclists. Benfield is scheduled to appear in court on August 31st. A joint operation involving federal and Nashville law enforcement agencies has resulted in the arrest of 44 people on federal indictments, the seizure of more than 160 firearms, and more than 2 kilograms of methamphetamine. More than 1 kilogram of fentanyl was also seized during Operation Last Call. During a Monday press conference, authorities said undercover agents made controlled purchases of firearms and drugs during the 3-year operation. Gas prices across the state held steady over the past week, falling by 1 penny. The average price for a gallon of gas in Tennessee is currently $3.64. AAA says Tennessee gas prices fluctuated over the last week, but held relatively steady despite a rise in crude oil prices. The Auto Club estimates Labor Day travelers could pay more at the pump than they did 1 year ago, based on crude oil prices being more expensive than this time last year. I'm Greg Hill, WUOT News. 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Coming up in 9 minutes on BBC Top Line, China says it opposes illegal unilateral sanctions after the U.S. warned that countries that continue to deal with Iran would face consequences. This and other stories ahead on BBC Top Line again in 9 minutes. We're still seeing some very slow going for folks traveling 75 northbound just after the Lenoir City exit. Seeing some emergency vehicles in the median on the left shoulder. Again, I-75 northbound. Continuing to see some slow going 40 westbound out of downtown, 640 westbound from Western Avenue all the way up to the junction with 40. Morning Edition continues next on WUOT.
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5: It's Morning Edition from NPR News. I'm Leila Fadel.
6: And I'm Michelle Martin. The Trump administration's economic offensive to isolate Iran needs support from around the world. Treasury Secretary Scott Bessent on Monday warned countries he says are helping Iran evade sanctions. But it's unclear how far the White House is prepared to go to punish governments still doing business with Iran.
5: NPR international correspondent Aya Batraoui is in Dubai covering the latest round of U.S. sanctions. Good morning, Aya.
7: Good morning, Leila.
5: Okay, the United Arab Emirates, where you are, was among the first to announce last week it was cutting off commercial and trade ties with Iran. Are other countries joining Trump's economic pressure campaign?
7: So reactions from other Gulf allies have so far been muted. You know, some already only had dismal trade ties with Iran before this war, whereas the UAE was among Iran's top international trade partners, according to data by the World Trade Organization. And the U.S. needs more countries to fall in line with these measures, because while U.S. sanctions have crippled Iran's economy, Trump wants to crush, not just cripple, its revenue in order to force a change. Treasury Secretary Scott Bessent says Trump's been phoning world leaders to join him in isolating Iran. And he didn't name which leaders Trump called, but listed some of the ways that countries operate in what he calls the gray zone.
8: Iran's enablers purchase, transport its petroleum. They facilitate the flow of its finances through exchange houses and free trade zones. They welcome Iran's flights and maintain registries on its behalf. They turn a blind eye to seaborne fuel transfers and overland transits.
5: Aya, listening to Bessent's words there, what stands out to you?
7: Well, what stands out isn't just that he called out the purchase of Iranian oil, Leila, but also welcoming flights from Iran and overland transits. And if we look at flights, there are still flights as of today on Iran Air to Dubai, connecting Iranians to the biggest airport in the world for international transit. And I checked flights on Iran's Mahan Air as well this morning, and it's flying to neighboring Oman, as well as Turkey, Russia, China, even the tropical Thai holiday destination of Phuket. And as for overland transits, Pakistan, which has emerged as the lead mediator between Washington and Tehran in this war, has plans to expand annual bilateral trade with Iran by more than threefold to $10 billion annually. During this war, Pakistan also opened more land routes for non-sanctioned goods from other countries to enter Iran. But the most consequential country here is China, which is the biggest importer and buyer of Iranian oil. China's foreign ministry today slammed the White House's latest measures against Iran, calling them, quote, illicit unilateral sanctions that have no basis in international law. China says economic wars only escalate the conflict and disrupt global financial order, and says it isn't going to cut off Iran. Mm. China has had to dig into its oil reserves to weather the fallout from this war as the biggest buyer of both Iranian and Saudi oil.
5: And what have we heard from the Iranian government? Has there been a reaction?
7: Sure. I mean, last night, Iran's economy minister Ali Madanizadeh brushed aside the White House's economic D-Day. So that's him on state TV saying Iran's been planning this for a long time and is ready with a two-year plan to manage the fallout. And Iranian politicians, Leila, are casting this new economic offensive by Washington as evidence that the U.S. military offensive failed to cower Iran. But I will say here, Iran's central bank chief did hint last week that the economic situation now is harder than it has been in decades, with both oil revenues and taxes being affected.
5: That's NPR's Aya Batraoui in Dubai. Thank you for your reporting.
7: Thanks, Leila.
6: For more on this, we've called Ebtisam Al-Ketbi. She is president of the Emirates Policy Center. That's an independent think tank based in the United Arab Emirates that focuses on geopolitical developments in the Persian Gulf. Welcome. Thank you for joining us.
9: Thank you for having me.
6: As we just heard from our correspondent, Aya Batraoui, the UAE officially cut off all trade and financial transactions with Iran last week. As briefly as you can you give us a sense of why?
9: Well, the UAE cut its financial and commercial relation with Iran for a combination of security, strategic, and financial reasons. It would be too narrow to interpret the decision simply as retaliation for the two Iranian ballistic missiles detected on 18th of August. Although that incidents clearly accelerate the politically reinforced the move, the UAE said the missile had been launched from Iran towards maritime traffic, with one falling inside Emirati territorial waters. But more fundamentally, Abu Dhabi appears to have concluded that economic relationship with Iran had become a strategic vulnerability. Iranian attacks on UAE linked shipping, persistent pressure around Hormuz, and Tehran's willingness to use maritime insecurity as leverage created a situation in which extensive economic ties were increasingly difficult to separate from national security considerations.
6: Do you expect other countries to follow the UAE or in some way follow the U.S. call to punish Iran?
9: Well, look, from my point of view, I think this sanctions is not only purely economic. It is political and strategic to touch the justification of Iranian, not to open the Hormuz, okay, and not to control the Strait system. Now, who will follow? Now, we are talking about the many UAE has that big relation. Of course, the others under this severe sanctions, they will follow, definitely. Now, if we are talking about the others like Chinese, the Chinese foreign ministry said they will today, as Reuters news, that they will continue their relation with Iran. But if you are talking about the impact of that on the Gulf, this will therefore not be purely economic. It will unfold across three interconnected dimensions, financial, commercial, and security related. So for sure, the other Gulfs will follow UAE.
6: Iran has said that Iran will consider any countries that partner in this campaign as enemies. Do you think that that's true? And that further retaliation directed at the UAE and others will follow?
9: I think this is the last time Iran will have. Yes, that sanctions will trigger a military action from Iran. But as I'm following also Iran, they are still, what they said about the Pakistani mediation, they are still looking to be back to the same negotiation has been stopped before. So I think this is the last. And we have to understand, there is a conflict between the politician and the IRGC.
6: All right, we have to leave it there for now. Thank you so much. That's Ebtisam Al-Ketbi, president of the Emirates Policy Center. Thank you so much for sharing these insights with us.
9: Thank you.
6: Later today on All Things Considered, the WNBA season is well underway. The league has gained fast popularity, but that breakthrough in women's sports has been coupled with an escalation in abuse and threats against the players. Hear about a team taking a new approach to tackling the problem by partnering with national security groups. Listen on the radio or on the NPR app. This is NPR News.
10: Good morning, I'm Temeskin Debesai at the BBC. China says it opposes illegal unilateral sanctions after the US warned countries that continue to deal with Iran would face consequences. Ling Jiang is a spokesperson for China's foreign ministry.
11: Cooperation between China and Iran has always been conducted within the framework of international law and should not be interfered with or disrupted. China is paying close attention to relevant developments and will take all necessary measures to firmly safeguard its own rights and interests.
10: The United Nations says civilians continue to be killed by Israeli attacks in Gaza. Health officials report at least 4 deaths in the past day. The BBC's Yolan Nell is in Jerusalem.
12: Medics and relatives said that 10-year-old Amal Abu Khater was hit by a bullet in her back while eating in her family's tent in Khan Yunis in southern Gaza. A 4-year-old boy and 2 other people were reportedly killed in separate Israeli airstrikes. The Israeli military said it wasn't aware of the first incident and that a Hamas operative had been killed in Deir al-Balah.
10: And thousands of Muslims in Indonesia have gathered to pray for rain in Palembang, the capital of the wildfire-hit South Sumatra. Here's Abiona Boya.
13: The prayer initiative saw 3,000 people gather shoulder to shoulder to perform the special Islamic prayer for rain, known as Salat al-Istisqa, in front of the governor's building, while thick smoke shrouded the roads and buildings around them. The mass prayer is in addition to firefighting efforts and drought mitigation in a crisis that's choking the region with thick, unhealthy haze.
10: I'm Temeskin Debesai at the BBC in London.
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0: It's 8:45 on a Tuesday morning. This is 91.9 FM WUOT. I'm Greg Hill. Good Tuesday morning to you. We have Morning Edition continuing in just a moment. On the way in a few minutes on the Marketplace Morning Report, China says it opposes illegal unilateral, rather trade negotiations between the U.S. and Canada are heating up. And coming up, we'll get the latest update on Canada's plan for retaliatory tariffs against the United States. That story is coming up on the Marketplace Morning Report in just a few minutes. A sunny day in store today with high temperatures getting close to 90 degrees. 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
5: It's Morning Edition from NPR News. I'm Leila Fadel.
6: And I'm Michelle Martin. These days, many college football players leave school early to play in the NFL. One player is reversing that trend. Cleveland Browns tight end Daquan Wright hasn't played in a program yet, but he says he's leaving the team to play for his old college coach, Lane Kiffin. That would make him the first NFL player to return to college competition. Ralph Russo, senior college sports writer for The Athletic, is with us now to tell us more about this. Good morning, Ralph. Thanks for joining us.
15: Good morning. How are you?
6: Good. So how is it that a professional player like Daquan Wright can return to playing college sports?
15: As with so many things in college sports these days, it all started with a lawsuit. He and about 30 other former college athletes sued the NCAA in a court in Louisiana over implementation of a new eligibility rule. The new rule allows for all athletes to have the opportunity to compete for five full seasons. Wright's eligibility and others like him ended last school year and expired after only four full seasons under the old rule. So a lot of athletes, Wright included, decided to sue to try to get an extra year from the NCAA, saying that you should have applied this to us. What makes Wright's case and the case in Louisiana unique is it involved about a dozen and a half football players, including a handful like him who had signed with NFL teams and taken part in at least a little bit of training camp this season.
6: But don't the NCAA rules prohibit players from returning to college after signing pro contracts and having agents? I mean, like, I think, you know, we're familiar with pro athletes when they retire. Sometimes they go back to school to finish their degree or something like that. But he's still in his active playing year. So don't the NCAA rules prohibit that?
15: They do. But the judges in a lot of these cases have said, no, they don't anymore. Right? We're throwing those rules out, or we're setting them aside, or we're giving you opportunities to pause those rules. And you can come back even though you've signed a professional contract or signed with an agent if you pay the money back. So that creates these unprecedented situations where, he hasn't cleared waivers yet, and maybe he will be claimed by another NFL team. But the plan right now is for him to go to LSU and play football for Lane Kiffin.
6: And why does he want to?
15: Well, he is a former player of Kiffin. They were both at Ole Miss last year. But really, it's about money. College athletes get paid now. And you could knock around on an NFL practice squad and maybe make $100,000. Or you could go to school and probably be guaranteed at least that much or more. And again, with a little more certainty, you're not likely to get cut during the season. And college teams don't do that. So really, it comes down to this is a more lucrative deal than the NFL for a player like Wright.
6: Do you think this is kind of a one-off deal as all this, or a one-off, or kind of just a period in time as these NIL deals are still being sort of sorted out? Or do you think this is possibly the start of something?
15: There is a lot of disruption right now and uncertainty in college sports with all the rules being tossed around. I would say that the concern is, while this case legally doesn't set precedent, that the NCAA rules have just been chipped away to the point where I think there is concern that what's the next lawsuit going to bring? And does the next lawsuit open the door permanently to pro athletes returning to college? That's not the case now, but I think there's concern that going forward it could be.
6: That's Ralph Russo, the senior college sports writer for The Athletic. Ralph, thanks.
15: Thank you.
6: This is Morning Edition from NPR News. I'm Michelle Martin.
5: 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I'm Melanie Dodson. 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
0: I do hope you'll join Melanie, our morning concert program, coming up in the 9 o'clock hour following NPR News headlines and Stardate here on WUOT. Getting one final look at traffic conditions on this Tuesday morning. Still seeing some slow going, really slow going, 75 northbound. This is now stretching before the Lenora City exit. You see some vehicles off into the median, and the left shoulder is blocked about a mile after that Lenora City exit. Again, I-75 northbound. I-40 westbound, a couple of areas around Pellissippi Parkway from Cedar Bluff up to West Hills. And then I-40 as you head westbound, approaching and driving through downtown and out of downtown, just past that junction with 640. Seeing some congestion still, 640 westbound before Western Avenue, up to that junction with 40. A sunny day in the forecast today. Temperatures around 90 degrees. Temperatures tonight dropping down to the mid-60s. I'm Greg Hill. Have a great rest of your Tuesday. I'll be back with you tomorrow. The Marketplace Morning Report, it's coming up next on 91.9 FM WUOT.
1: The ongoing costs of the reignited trade war with Canada and the costs of reenacting a war from the past.
16: Marketplace Morning Report is supported by VantageScore, the predictive credit score that helps lenders accurately assess an additional 33 million consumers using accurate alternative and trended data. VantageScore.com.
1: From Marketplace in Washington, I'm Kimberly Adams. Canada is expected to announce retaliatory tariffs against the United States today. Canadian Prime Minister Mark Carney has accused the U.S. of trying to subordinate Canada. President Trump threatened more tariffs yesterday. Marketplace's Nancy Marshall-Genzer joins me with the latest. Good morning, Nancy.
17: Good morning.
1: So what are we expecting to hear from Canada today?
17: Well, the Canadian Department of Finance says several government officials, including the Minister of Finance and National Revenue and the Minister of Industry, will visit a local business in Ottawa later this morning and hold a press conference. All the department will say right now is they'll announce new measures to, quote, protect and support Canadian workers and businesses during these challenging times.
1: A lot happened leading up to this. Last week, trade negotiations between the U.S. and Canada collapsed. What's the background here?
17: Right. Each side is accusing the other of derailing the talks. U.S. Trade Representative Jamieson Greer told CNBC yesterday that Canada added new demands at the last minute.
18: We had enough agreement among the parties to announce that we had found the way to a deal, and we set about to finalize it. And then in the last hours, I think there were things that the Canadians just they wanted more.
17: So on Saturday, the U.S. imposed new 50% tariffs on a range of Canadian products, including plywood, but also more random things, Kimberly, like buoys and dog muzzles.
1: There was a pretty strong reaction to these new taxes in Canada. What have we heard from the Canadian government so far on this?
17: Well, Canadian Prime Minister Mark Carney held a press conference on Saturday. He said the U.S., quote, asked too much and offered too little, and that Canada would impose retaliatory tariffs on the U.S. next month. I expect today's announcement will flesh out the details on that. But Carney said Canada would match the U.S. tariffs dollar for dollar.
1: Marketplace correspondent Nancy Marshall-Genzer. Thank you, Nancy.
17: You're welcome.
1: Let's do the numbers. The FTSE in London is up less than a tenth of a percent, basically flat. Dow, S&P, and NASDAQ futures are up in the 0.4 to 0.8% range, with the Dow future up 212 points. The 10-year Treasury yield is down at 4.66%. There's a lot going on in the global economy. You can listen later to my colleague Amy Scott. She's in for Kai Rizdahl to hear more of today's developments on many public radio stations or at marketplace.org.
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19: For one weekend every year, the shores of Lake Erie turn into the beaches of Normandy on June 6, 1944. That was D-Day, when the Allies began to turn the tide of World War II. A small township park in the very northeastern corner of Ohio hosts a reenactment of that day every year. Thousands of people show up, hotels sell out for miles around, and it costs hardly anything to put on. Marketplace's Kaylee Wells has this report from Conneaut, Ohio.
12: At Conneaut Township Park, hundreds of men and women emerge from tents in 1940s garb, grab literal rations for breakfast, march to the central flagpole, and then salute the daily flag raising at 0900 hours. Among the officers is Betsy Bayshore, who runs this whole thing. She's in a very sharp women's naval auxiliary uniform and is driving a 1940s Army Jeep that she restored herself.
20: I hate cars. I hate working on cars, but I wanted a Jeep.
12: The weekend attracts 1,200 reenactors and around 60,000 viewers and costs $130,000. Surprisingly cheap, considering the week-long rental of a 60-acre park, the porta-potties, the security, the shuttle service to parking lots. It's cheap because the reenactors are volunteers and they own everything they've brought.
20: I equate it to like fishing. You start out with a little rod and reel, and then you're mortgaging your house for a bass boat. And it's the same kind of thing.
12: Their canvas tents, their uniforms and weapons and blank ammunition and boats and actual tanks. And there's no shortage of people willing to do it, even to play the Germans.
21: Somebody needs to play the bad guy.
12: Kyle Dorothy says the gun can cost more than $1,000. The blank ammunition runs more than a dollar a round.
21: The uniform itself can be anywhere from $750 to $2,500.
12: He made the 11-hour drive from his home in North Carolina to be here. He's a veteran, like a lot of fellow reenactors. He says after your discharge, you miss the camaraderie. Attendance at this event is really strong. That's true of other World War II reenactments and Civil War events, but the Revolution, not so much.
22: I know some historic sites that have struggled to, you know, get their events going again, get their attendance up.
12: Jim McGaughey leads the British Brigade in Revolutionary War reenactments and says the hobby's never been the same since COVID. He started doing this over 50 years ago, just before the bicentennial. Back then, there was a huge surge in interest. But this time, at the country's 250th anniversary?
22: Very different mood in the country. Very different. I don't have to tell you that.
12: But the spectators here don't seem to lack patriotic fervor as they gather for the main event, the D-Day landing. Uniformed men dart between trenches and tank traps, firing, screaming, dying. The crowd is somber until the Germans surrender. The reenactors wave to thank the audience. It's really the only time they break character, releasing the rest of us to return to our cars and drive back into 2026. In Conneaut, Ohio, I'm Kaylee Wells for Marketplace.
19: Kaylee has a video with great footage of the reenactment. It's up now on our Instagram page. We're at Marketplace APM. Our producers are Tamar Fagan, Ashley Rodriguez, Ariana Rosas, and Erica Soderstrom. Our senior producer is Alex Schroeder. Our supervising senior producer is Meredith Gerritsen-Morby. In Washington, I'm Kimberly Adams with the Marketplace Morning Report. 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
23: Plan your week and your weekend ahead with weather forecasts from WUOT. I'm WUOT meteorologist Heather Haley. I'll have our week ahead forecasts every Monday afternoon and a look at our weekend every Friday. On Wednesdays, take a walk with me for Walking Wednesday, Talking Weather. 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

0: Good Tuesday morning to you. Welcome to the morning concert on WUOT 91.9 FM. I'm your host, Melanie Dodson. Very glad to be here with you today to share some wonderful classical music. Thank you so much for tuning in. Hope you'll enjoy the program. As you may have heard earlier on the promo, we are featuring music by American composers, but with a wide variety of styles. In the opening hour, we'll hear music by Mark O'Connor, as well as Arthur Foote, a sonata for violin and piano, and selections by Leroy Anderson. The 10 o'clock hour brings us The Unanswered Question by Charles Ives, the serenade for solo violin, strings, harp, and percussion by Leonard Bernstein, and some piano music by Amy Beach. In the 11 o'clock hour, George Gershwin's New York Rhapsody for piano and orchestra, some chamber music by Undine Smith Moore, selections from Elvis Costello's ballet Il Sogno, and music by Wayne Shorter. Hope you'll stay with us. News is next.
1: Live from NPR News in Washington, I'm Janine Herbst. A divided Supreme Court is easing the way for President Trump to limit mail-in voting ahead of the midterm elections, handing him a temporary win. In an emergency decision, the High Court says Trump can proceed with an executive order he signed, but it didn't weigh in on the legality of that order, instead ruling on the ability of the mostly Democratic-led states to challenge it when they did. And a broader injunction remains in place. NPR's Hansi Lo Wang has more.
2: Trump basically called for the Postal Service to deliver mail-in ballots only to people on lists of mail-in voters that states would have to turn over to USPS. And Trump has said he issued this order to stop illegal voting by non-U.S. citizens, which many studies and audits have found to be extremely rare. And by the way, Trump himself has voted by mail in Florida.
1: NPR's Hansi Lo Wang reporting. The USPS is a financial supporter of NPR. China says its cooperation with Iran will continue without disruption, despite the U.S. Treasury sanctioning dozens of firms, including Chinese ones, to cut off Iran's economic lifeline. NPR's Jennifer Pack has more.
3: China's cooperation with Iran is legal under international law, says the Chinese Foreign Ministry spokesperson Lin Jian, while the U.S.'s unilateral sanctions are not. He says economic warfare and maximum pressure will not help solve the Iran problem, but negotiations will. On Monday, the U.S. Treasury sanctioned dozens of firms, including ones based in Hong Kong and China, alleging they are part of a network to acquire sensitive technology like laser optic equipment for Iran. But the U.S. avoided targeting major Chinese banks. That leaves some breathing room for a meeting between President Trump and Chinese leader Xi Jinping scheduled for next month. Jennifer Pak, NPR News, Beijing.
1: Israel's Prime Minister Benjamin Netanyahu says security protection provided to his family is a necessity after Iran tried to kill one of his sons. This as he's locked in a tough re-election campaign amid reports his top rival has been denied security protection. NPR's Carrie Khan reports.
4: Prime Minister Benjamin Netanyahu didn't provide details about Iran's alleged plot to kill one of his sons, nor did he say which son was targeted or when it occurred. Netanyahu was responding to a question during an interview with Israel's pro-government Channel 14 news station amid reports that candidate Gadi Eisenkot was denied security protection. Polls show Eisenkot ahead of Netanyahu's governing coalition in the run-up to October's national elections. Citing the Iranian threat, Netanyahu said any candidate should receive protection. Israel has killed Iran's supreme leader and other senior officials during the nearly six-month war with Iran. Carrie Khan, NPR News, Tel Aviv.
1: 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Two companies are announcing a partnership today that will help farmers fight the bird flu. Chelsea Koenig of member station KALW has more.
5: Since 2022, more than 200 million U.S. poultry birds have been killed because of avian flu. AgriNerds is a startup that tracks waterfowl with satellite imagery and weather radar to warn farmers of their outbreak risk. Now, it's partnering with Alveo Technologies, a company that makes rapid tests for poultry. Alveo's test is under USDA review, but it's used in more than 30 countries. Alveo President Eric Terrell-Knott says sending tests to a lab is slow.
6: We can give them a result in 45 minutes instead of 3 days.
5: By combining waterfowl tracking data with rapid test results, the companies say they'll build a deeper understanding of how avian flu spreads. Many farms only test when symptoms are present, so surveillance testing could be a cost barrier for some. For NPR News, I'm Chelsea Koenig in San Francisco.
1: Australia's music industry is banning wholly AI-generated tracks from official charts. This as growing generative technologies threatens the livelihoods of artists. After a variation of Madonna's pop hit Like a Prayer spent 16 weeks on the charts so far, it was created using AI-generated vocals and drums. The Australian Record Industries Association announced the crackdown and says some AI-assisted music will remain eligible as long as humans wrote the song and performed the lead vocal and the primary instruments, that among other requirements. I'm Janine Herbst, and you're listening to NPR News from Washington.
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8: Stardate August 25th. As the roster of known planets in other star systems grows, astronomers learn a lot more about planets and stars in general. One key finding is that almost all stars are still infants when their planets form. A planet is born from a disk of gas and dust around the newborn star. Solid particles stick together to form larger and larger bodies. They eventually form a chunk of rock and metal that can be much more massive than Earth. If these embryos are far enough from the star, where conditions are cold, they may sweep up vast amounts of leftover gas to form giant worlds. Observations of infant stars and planets suggest that most planets take shape within 10 million years or so. By then, the star's radiation and winds have cleared away most of the raw ingredients for making planets. That leaves only the planets and some leftover building blocks. The gravity of the giant planets kicks many of the building blocks out of the system, but others remain, forming asteroids and comets. The planetary system isn't in its final form by then. Gravitational interactions can cause a planet to move toward or away from the star, change the angle of its orbit, or even get kicked out of the system. And the asteroids and comets can pound the young planets, perhaps giving birth to moons. So while planets form quickly, they continue to evolve throughout the lifetime of their star system. Today's program was made possible by Mercer Caverns in Calaveras County in California's historic gold country. More information at mercercaverns.net. For the McDonald Observatory, I'm Billy Henry.
0: And once again, welcome to the morning concert on WUOT 91.9 FM, your classical music station. I'm your host, Melanie Dodson. Thanks for joining me today. Hope you'll enjoy the music. We'll get things started with a short piece by Mark O'Connor titled Vistas. This is from the album titled Appalachian Journey. And this recording will feature Mark O'Connor on the violin, Yo-Yo Ma cello, and Edgar Meyer double bass. This is Vistas by Mark O'Connor.

0: Starting off the morning concert today, that was Vistas by Mark O'Connor. Mark O'Connor on the violin, Yo-Yo Ma cello, and Edgar Meyer double bass. Coming up next, we'll hear a sonata for violin and piano by Arthur Foote. Stay with us.
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2: 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For example, the pop group Wham. Do jazz groups have any business covering their hits? And if so, what does it all mean? Also, we're going to ask, why does the song Green Onions feel like a jazz hit, even though it's not? All that and more tonight at 6:30 on Improvisations, only on WUOT.
0: Up next, we'll hear music by American composer Arthur Foote, who lived from 1853 until 1937. One of the members of the so-called Boston Six, the other five composers being George Chadwick, Edward McDowell, John Knowles Payne, Horatio Parker, and Amy Beach. We'll hear some of her music in the next hour. Let's listen to the Sonata for Violin and Piano in G minor, this recording by violinist Gilbert Kalish and pianist Eric Larson.

0: That was the Sonata for Violin and Piano in G Minor by Arthur Foote, performed by violinist Kevin Lawrence and pianist Eric Larson. Coming up next, we'll hear music by Leroy Anderson. Stay with us.
1: There's a new gold rush underway, and this time it's about computing power. All across Appalachia and the Mid-South, developers are proposing and building major data centers. Some are touting the economic benefits, while others are packing local meetings to push back. I'm Ryan Van Velzer, managing editor of the Appalachia Mid-South Newsroom. You can follow along on the radio and online in August as reporters from our seven stations in West Virginia, Tennessee, and Kentucky explore how data centers impact our electricity grid, our environment, and our communities.
0: Rounding out the 9 o'clock hour of the morning concert today, we'll hear a couple of selections by Leroy Anderson. We'll begin with A Trumpeter's Lullaby, followed by Song of the Bells, and we'll end with Summer Skies.

0: Four selections by the Roy Anderson. We began with a trumpeter's lullaby, followed by Song of the Bells, Summer Skies, and we ended with Promenade, Leroy Anderson conducting in that recording. This is the morning concert on your classical radio station, 91.9 FM WUOT and HD1 Knoxville. We are listener-supported public radio broadcasting from the campus of the University of Tennessee. I'm Melanie Dodson. Thanks for tuning in today. Hope you're enjoying the music. Coming up in the next hour, we'll hear The Unanswered Question by Charles Ives, followed by Leonard Bernstein's Serenade for violin, strings, harp, and percussion. And we'll round things out with piano music by Amy Beach. We'll hear her Ballade. In the 11 o'clock hour, music of George Gershwin, Undine Smith-Moore, Elvis Costello, and Wayne Shorter. Sunny skies expected for this Tuesday. Highs around 88 degrees. Lows tonight in the mid-60s. We're currently at 71 degrees in Knoxville.
1: Live from NPR News in Washington, I'm Janine Herbst. The Trump administration is preparing to revoke as many as 200,000 visas of foreigners who are currently seeking asylum in the U.S. NPR's Michelle Kellerman reports it's part of its efforts to keep up deportation numbers.
2: State Department spokesperson Tommy Pigott says the department is working with Homeland Security to identify and revoke the visas of foreigners who came to the U.S. claiming to be short-term visitors, but then filed for asylum to stay here permanently. He says these types of visas are issued with a clear understanding that they are for those who intend to return home. He was responding to an Associated Press report on documents that show the department is focusing on B-1 and B-2 visas issued in the last decade, and could amount to 200,000 revocations. Pigott calls it an ongoing process with dynamic numbers. Michelle Kellerman, NPR News, Washington.
1: South Carolina Republicans choose a Senate nominee today in a special primary runoff. President Trump's super PAC is spending hundreds of thousands of dollars in a last-minute push for the late Senator Lindsey Graham's sister, Darlene, who's serving out the rest of his term. South Carolina Public Radio's Luis Alfredo Garcia has more.
3: GOP voters already narrowed their options to Senator Darlene Graham and Congressman Ralph Norman. Both have been trying to sway people who voted for other candidates in the initial special primary election. 65-year-old Tim Riley attended President Trump's rally for Graham in Myrtle Beach on Friday. He says he's a fan of the president, but didn't rely on endorsements when making a decision.
4: She's new blood into the political arena. It was important to find out what she's about before we cast our votes.
3: He says he will vote for Graham, but he says that's because of her stance against abortion rights and a lack of background in politics, something she's also been criticized for. For NPR News, I'm Luis Alfredo Garcia in Columbia, South Carolina.
1: On Wall Street, stocks opened higher this morning as the renewed trade war between the U.S. and Canada takes shape. NPR's Scott Horsley has more.
5: Canada has promised to retaliate for President Trump's latest trade salvo by matching U.S. tariffs dollar for dollar. Trump imposed 50% taxes on some imports from Canada over the weekend after talks broke down on Friday. Canada spells out its own tariff targets today, and the import taxes are set to take effect after Labor Day. Trump is threatening to slap another round of tariffs on Canadian steel, aluminum, and autos, although so far he's steered clear of adding additional taxes on Canada's energy exports. In a social media post, Trump also suggested he might change the name of Lake Ontario to Lake America, just as he earlier tried to rename the Gulf of Mexico. Scott Horsley, NPR News, Washington.
1: And on Wall Street, the Dow is up 46 points, the NASDAQ up 157, S&P 500 up 22. 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In Nevada, thousands of people have been forced to flee their homes as the fast-moving Hawk Fire north of Reno pushed into neighborhoods and forced mass evacuations. But now fire crews are reporting that they've been able to make good progress on containment. Bert Johnson with member station KUNR has more.
6: The fire is now about 30% contained, mostly on its southern edge. That's thanks in part to less severe wind in some areas than authorities feared, but thousands of residents still can't return home. Washoe County Sheriff Darren Balaam says that's because just one spark can reignite the flames.
7: And if we repopulate early in working with fire, now we have to go back in. They're worrying about battling a fire, but also now we have to get people back out.
6: Officials confirm the fire destroyed more than 30 homes and damaged at least six. They expect those numbers to grow as more areas are open for damage assessment. For NPR News, I'm Bert Johnson in Reno, Nevada.
1: The Federal Trade Commission says it settled a claim against Zillow and Redfin, accusing the real estate listing companies of striking a deal to suppress competition in online rental advertising. The FTC alleged Redfin agreed to exit the apartment advertising business for up to 9 years in exchange for $100 million and other compensation from rival Zillow. Part of this settlement orders Redfin to relaunch its rental housing listing business so that competition can be restored. The settlement also resolves litigation brought by attorneys general in several states. 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
9: This is the Composer's Datebook for August 25th. I'm John Burge. On today's date in 1959, Leonard Bernstein celebrated his 41st birthday in Moscow. The New York Philharmonic was embarked on an extensive world tour, which included 3 weeks in the Soviet Union. Their August 25th concert proved controversial, offering two works of Igor Stravinsky, a composer still condemned in the Soviet Union as bourgeois and decadent. Even more daring, Bernstein opened his concert with The Unanswered Question, a short piece by the American composer Charles Ives. Worse yet, Bernstein broke traditional Soviet protocol by speaking to the audience through an interpreter, explaining Ives' unusual philosophy of music. The enthusiastic audience response after the Ives led to it being encored. This really upset the Soviet authorities. And the music critic of the Ministry of Culture wrote, "Before this four-minute piece, Bernstein spoke for 6 minutes. Only the good manners of the hospitable public resulted in a ripple of cool applause. Nevertheless, the conductor, setting modesty aside, himself suggested that the piece be repeated." Bernstein, although furious at what he called an unforgivable lie, was persuaded to forego any further controversial lectures from the podium for the remainder of the Soviet tour. Composer's Datebook is produced by APM, American Public Media, in collaboration with the American Composers Forum, reminding you that all music was once new.

0: 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He became so famous for his brazen attacks and playboy lifestyle that once, when he was releasing hostages from a hijacked plane, several asked him for autographs. 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
2: 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I'm Melanie Dodson. Grateful for your company today. Thanks for tuning in. Starting off the second hour, we'll hear Charles Ives's The Unanswered Question, which is frequently described as a piece of philosophy expressed in music. In the foreword to the score, Ives outlines the thought process behind the work as dealing with humanity's perennial question of existence. It's constructed in three layers, a solo trumpet, four flutes, and strings, which never quite sync up. The trumpet poses the question as a five-note motive, beautiful and stately. The flutes, playing the role of humanity, seek an answer, first softly and slowly. Ives portrays the frustrating inadequacy of their frenetic and ultimately empty search for answers with increasing rhythmic density and more intense dissonances. The strings, meanwhile, provide the backdrop, playing serenely throughout the work with almost no perceptible beat or meter. The strings continue what Ives called his endless melody, the answer to the noise of relentless wondering and seeking, always there in the background in stillness. It is Ives's sonic representation of silence, wherein lies the answer. Here is The Unanswered Question by Charles Ives, performed by the San Francisco Symphony, led by Michael Tilson Thomas.

0: The Unanswered Question by Charles Ives, performed by the San Francisco Symphony, led by Michael Tilson Thomas. Coming up next, we'll hear Leonard Bernstein's Serenade for solo violin, strings, harp, and percussion. Stay tuned.
1: 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I'm WUOT meteorologist Heather Haley. I'll have our week ahead forecasts every Monday afternoon and a look at our weekend every Friday. 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
2: Hola, I am composer Elvio Barilari, your host for Fiesta. 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Conductor and pianist Daniel Barenboim was born in Buenos Aires, Argentina, and we are going to present Daniel playing music by Carlos Gardel, Astor Piazzolla, and Heitor Villa-Lobos. 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
0: Well, today is the birth anniversary of the legendary Leonard Bernstein. He was born on today's date in the year of 1918, and he lived until 1990. To celebrate, I thought we would listen to his serenade for solo violin, strings, harp, and percussion, which is also subtitled The Symposium. This was composed in 1954, and it relates directly to literature, as several of Bernstein's previous works were. He explains that this piece resulted from a rereading of Plato's charming dialogue, The Symposium. Plato's dialogue concerns itself primarily with the nature and purpose of love. The text explores love through a series of speeches in praise of Eros, delivered by some of the great thinkers of Athens at a symposium, which in ancient Greece meant quite simply a drinking party. Performing Leonard Bernstein's Serenade is violinist Hilary Hahn and the Baltimore Symphony Orchestra, led by David Zinman.

0: Leonard Bernstein's Serenade after Plato's Symposium, performed there by violinist Hilary Hahn with the Baltimore Symphony Orchestra under the direction of David Zinman. That heard on the morning concert today in celebration of Bernstein's birth anniversary. He was born on today's date in the year of 1918. Rounding out the second hour of the morning concert, piano music by Amy Beach right after this. 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

0: That was the Ballade by Amy Beach, performed by pianist Alan Feinberg. 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
1: Live from NPR News in Washington, I'm Janine Herbst. President Trump has been phoning world leaders, asking them to join him in isolating Iran as he moves from a campaign of military pressure to one of economic pressure. NPR's Aya Batraoui reports the United Arab Emirates was the first to say it was cutting off commercial and trade ties with Iran.
2: The UAE was among Iran's top international trade partners and where illicit funds moved through Iranian shell companies, many of which have been sanctioned in the past by the U.S. Treasury Department. But reactions from other Gulf allies have been muted so far. Some only had dismal trade ties with Iran to begin with. And while the Trump administration now says welcoming flights from Iran help it to operate in the gray zone, direct flights from Tehran continue to land in Dubai, as well as other destinations like Turkey, Russia, and China, which says it has no plans to cut off Iran and slammed the new raft of U.S. sanctions. Iran, meanwhile, says it's ready with a two-year plan to manage the fallout from these latest measures. Aya Batraoui, NPR News, Dubai.
1: The Trump administration is getting set to revoke the visas of up to 200,000 foreigners who came to the U.S. for short-term stays and then applied for asylum to stay permanently. State Department spokesman Tommy Pigott says that's fraud and that a visa is a privilege, not a right. He says they've started to review these kinds of visas, which will be revoked on a rolling basis, and that the department is working with the Department of Homeland Security to identify the visa holders. The move will likely face legal challenges. President Trump's super PAC is spreading hundreds of thousands of dollars in the final hours before polls close in the Republican primary in South Carolina to support Darlene Graham for Senate. As NPR's Tamara Keith reports, Trump endorsed Graham, the sister of the late Senator Lindsey Graham.
3: MAGA Inc. is sitting on more than $400 million in campaign cash, but hasn't been spending it. Now the super PAC is injecting $827,000 in last-minute assistance to Darlene Graham for get-out-the-vote phone calls and text messages. Trump also held a rally for Graham last Friday, begging South Carolinians to get out and vote for her in what is expected to be a low-turnout special primary runoff against Republican Congressman Ralph Norman.
4: What I really want you to do is pretend, please, that I'm on the ballot. Just come and vote. It's so important.
3: The power of Trump's endorsement is also on the line. Tamara Keith, NPR News.
1: President Trump's latest financial disclosure shows he invested $50,000 into Elon Musk's SpaceX. It's unusual for a president to be a shareholder of a company that's also a major government contractor. The disclosure says it happened after the IPO in June and was one of more than 1,000 stock trades that Trump made that month. You're listening to NPR News from Washington. As the trade war escalates, Canada is set to announce retaliatory tariffs on U.S. products today. This after President Trump put an additional 50% tariff on some Canadian goods Saturday and yesterday threatened to put 50% on Canadian vehicles and auto parts. This is Trump says he's considering changing the name of Lake Ontario to Lake America, saying on social media that the U.S. doesn't expect to be doing much business with Canada. Ontario is home to the country's auto industry. It's similar to his attempt to rename the Gulf of Mexico the Gulf of America. Nevada is suing the Trump administration over new rules that would cut the state's access to the Colorado River among record low water levels. Paul Boger from member station KNPR has more.
5: Under new regulations filed last week, the lower basin states, Arizona, California, and Nevada, have to cut their share by 1.25 million acre feet over the next 2 years. Northern Basin states do not. The lawsuit claims the reduction unfairly slashes Nevada's legal right to 1.8% of the river water. John Ensminger oversees the Southern Nevada Water Authority.
6: The current plan put out by the federal government puts the entire burden of adapting to climate change, adapting to having less water on only three of the seven states. So it's just completely unworkable.
5: The complaint also alleges that federal officials failed to fully analyze how the cuts would affect Nevada's economy. For NPR News, I'm Paul Boger in Reno.
1: On Wall Street, the Dow's up 29 points. The Nasdaq is up 87. I'm Janine Herbst, and you're listening to NPR News from Washington.
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8: Colleges and universities will soon have to pass a new federal test proving their students are getting a return on their investment. 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
0: And welcome back to the morning concert on WUOT 91.9 FM. I'm your host, Melanie Dodson. George Gershwin composed the score for a now-forgotten movie entitled Delicious in the year of 1931. The script was unusual in that, in addition to songs, it called for an extended orchestral sequence depicting New York City life. And for this, Gershwin composed the New York Rhapsody, which was also known as Rhapsody of Rivets because of the opening motive, which portrays riveters working on skyscrapers. When Gershwin returned to the East Coast, he decided to expand the piece into a full-scale composition for orchestra with solo piano, and this would become his second Rhapsody. Performing the second Rhapsody, or the New York Rhapsody by George Gershwin, is pianist Santiago Rodriguez with the Fairfax Symphony Orchestra, led by William Hudson.

0: George Gershwin's New York Rhapsody, performed by pianist Santiago Rodriguez with the Fairfax Symphony Orchestra, conducted by William Hudson. After the break, we'll hear Undine Smith Moore's Afro-American Suite. Stay tuned.
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2: 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I'm Steve Seal. 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
0: Well, today is the birth anniversary of African-American composer and teacher Undine Smith Moore. She was born on today's date in the year of 1904 and lived until 1989. Much of her work was inspired by Black spirituals and folk music, and that certainly applies to the piece that we're about to hear, her Afro-American Suite, scored for flute, piano, and cello. This work is in four movements. We'll hear a recording by flutist Laurel Zucker, pianist John Koza, and cellist Jia Mo Chen.

0: The Afro-American Suite by Undine Smith Moore, whose birth anniversary is today. She was born on today's date in 1904. A recording by flutist Laurel Zucker, pianist John Koza, and cellist Jia Mo Chen. Coming up after the break, we'll hear selections from Elvis Costello's Il Sogno. Stay tuned.
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3: Hola, I am composer Elvio Barilari, your host for Fiesta. 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Conductor and pianist Daniel Barenboim was born in Buenos Aires, Argentina, and we are going to present Daniel playing music by Carlos Gardel, Astor Piazzolla, and Heitor Villa-Lobos. 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
0: Up next, we'll hear ballet music by Elvis Costello, who's probably best known as a singer, songwriter, and record producer. Il Sogno was recorded in 2004, and was commissioned by the Alter Ballet Dance Company of Reggio Emilia in the year of 2000. The ballet itself used A Midsummer Night's Dream by Shakespeare for its subject matter. We'll hear the introduction and Act One, this recording by the London Symphony Orchestra, led by Michael Tilson Thomas.

Selections from Elvis Costello's ballet Il Sogno. We heard the introduction and Act 1. A recording by the London Symphony Orchestra, conducted by Michael Tilson Thomas. We have one more birth anniversary to celebrate today, that of American saxophonist, composer, and bandleader Wayne Shorter. We'll celebrate by listening to his 1967 jazz composition, Nefertiti, which was famously recorded by the Miles Davis Quintet. But we'll hear a really wonderful arrangement for wind band, this arrangement by Daryl Brinzel. We'll hear a recording by the U.S. Army Field Band led by Colonel Finley Hamilton.

0: Nefertiti by Wayne Shorter, performed there by the U.S. Army Field Band, led by Colonel Finley Hamilton. That arrangement by Daryl Brinzel, and we heard on the trombone, Jeff Adams, and on the saxophone, Vince Norman. That heard today on the morning concert in celebration of Wayne Shorter's birth anniversary. He was born on today's date in the year of 1933. And with that, we're all out of time for the morning concert today. I'm Melanie Dodson. Thank you so much for tuning in. I hope that you enjoyed the program and have a wonderful rest of your Tuesday. I'll share some more music with you tomorrow, as always, beginning at 9 a.m. Hope you can join me then. This is 91.9 FM WUOT and HD1 Knoxville, online at WUOT.org, your public radio station, a service of the University of Tennessee. 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
1: From WHYY in Philadelphia, this is Fresh Air. I'm Dave Davies. Today, national security correspondent Joby Warwick tells the story of the world's most famous terrorist of the 70s and 80s. The man who came to be known as Carlos the Jackal killed and kidnapped for years, eluding law enforcement while frequenting nightclubs and luxury hotels, earning quite a reputation in the tabloid press. Warwick describes a moment in 1975 when he was with dozens of terrified people he'd just taken hostage.
2: And in the middle of all this, this young man wearing a black beret, looking very stylish with a leather coat, decides to announce himself to the group. And he does it by saying, "I am the famous Carlos. Maybe you've heard of me."
1: Warwick's new book is The Jackal. Later, book critic Maureen Corrigan has a late summer gift for us, three new books of great suspense fiction. First News.
3: Live from NPR News, I'm Lakshmi Singh. The trade war between the United States and Canada just got worse. Moments ago, Canada's finance minister, François-Philippe Champagne, announced retaliatory tariffs on American steel, dairy products, farm equipment, and other goods.
4: Today I'm announcing that Canada will match the United States tariffs dollar for dollar, rate for rate. Effective September 8th, Canada will impose counter tariffs of up to 15, 25, or 50% on 27.6 billion in imports from the United States of America.
3: The U.S. recently imposed 50% levies on $20 billion worth of Canadian products after Canada walked out of negotiations last week. Washington says it offered a good deal, but Ottawa argues its southern neighbor pushed new terms that it considered uneconomic and unfair. With the two governments on the outs, President Trump warned yesterday new tariffs were coming for Canadian vehicles, auto parts, and steel January 1st. And today, Trump piled on, posting on social media that he was seriously considering renaming Lake Ontario Lake America. The Supreme Court has handed President Trump a temporary win on his order to restrict mail-in voting for the midterm elections. More from NPR's Hunzi Lawang.
5: President Trump's order calls for the U.S. Postal Service to get lists of eligible voters from states and deliver ballots only to people on those lists. USPS is a financial supporter of NPR. The Supreme Court decided it was too early for a judge in Boston to block USPS from carrying out Trump's directives in the 23 states plus Washington, D.C. that sued over the order. The Trump administration is now trying to get a related ruling by the same judge paused. That's a nationwide block on Postal Service work for Trump's order. Jenna Griswold is Colorado's Democratic Secretary of State.
6: Let's be clear. The bigger picture, it is unlawful for President Trump to try to take federal control over elections. It is very clear in the Constitution. States run elections, not Donald Trump.
5: Voting rights and Democratic groups are also continuing their lawsuits over Trump's order. Hunzi Lawang, NPR News.
3: Republican voters in South Carolina are selecting their nominee for Senate today in a special primary runoff more than a month after Senator Lindsey Graham died. South Carolina Public Radio's Luis Alfredo Garcia has details.
7: South Carolina Republicans have generally been split between Senator Darlene Graham and Congressman Ralph Norman. There's been just a single one-on-one debate, and people have been flooded with campaign mail and text messages. For Lila Ann Briggs, it comes down to familiarity. She voted for Norman in the primary and said she would again in a runoff.
8: I actually went to high school with the candidate I voted for.
7: Graham has no experience in elected politics outside of a recent appointment to the U.S. Senate. But she has President Trump's endorsement. His Super PAC MAGA Inc. spent some $800,000 on get-out-the-vote calls and texts for Graham. For NPR News, I'm Luis Alfredo Garcia in Columbia, South Carolina.
3: It's NPR. Pennsylvania health officials are reporting the first measles-related deaths in the United States this year. State Health Secretary Dr. Deborah Bogan says two unvaccinated patients who lived in Lancaster County died. The Centers for Disease Control and Prevention says there are 2,777 measles cases in the country as of a few days ago. Earlier this summer, the number of cases surpassed last year's tally, making this the worst year for measles in the U.S. since 1991. A new study of former National Football League players finds that at least a quarter of the athletes who died within a five-year period had the neurodegenerative condition known as CTE. NPR's Becky Sullivan reports the research from Mass General Brigham is the newest and most comprehensive attempt to better determine CTE's prevalence in the sport.
9: For years, former NFL players and their families have been donating their brains to researchers to see whether they had chronic traumatic encephalopathy, or CTE. That means most research has something of a sample bias, as many samples came from people with symptoms of brain disease, like mood swings or memory loss. The new study essentially sought to find a denominator. Researchers counted up every player who'd appeared in at least one NFL game anytime since 1949, then focused on those who died between 2016 and 2021. With more than 200 donated brains already definitively diagnosed with CTE, that's at a minimum prevalence of about 25%. In a statement, the NFL told NPR the league, quote, continuously strives to make the game of football safer, including by implementing strategies to reduce concussions and head impacts. Becky Sullivan, NPR News.
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11: 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Good Tuesday afternoon to you on this August 25th. Thank you for joining us for Fresh Air today. Expecting a sunny day as we go through our Tuesday with highs getting close to 90 degrees. Mostly clear skies tonight with temperatures down to the mid-60s. And for our Wednesday, a chance of showers and thunderstorms and a muggy Wednesday ahead. 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
1: This is Fresh Air. I'm Dave Davies. For decades now, we've become accustomed to living with the threat of terrorist attacks. We're scanned by magnetometers and wait through security lines at airports, concerts, and ball games. Our guest today, veteran national security correspondent Joby Warwick, has a new book that takes us back to the early days of modern terrorism in the 1970s, when hijacking airplanes was relatively easy and airlines and governments would often simply give in to terrorist demands. Warwick's book focuses on a man who in his day was the world's most famous terrorist, a man of many aliases who came to be known as Carlos the Jackal. While leaving a trail of victims across Europe and the Middle East, he managed to enjoy the lifestyle of a wealthy playboy, wearing designer clothes, frequenting nightclubs and luxury hotels, and having multiple affairs with women. Tabloid journalists were fascinated, and Carlos became such a cult figure that during one hijacking, a British pilot asked for his autograph. He would also inspire fictionalized villains in novels and films, including Robert Ludlum's Bourne Identity series and Tom Clancy's Rainbow Six. Last year, Joby Warwick spoke with a now elderly Carlos at the French prison where he's lived for decades. Joby Warwick spent three decades at the Washington Post. He was last on Fresh Air to talk about his Pulitzer Prize-winning book, Black Flags, The Rise of ISIS. His new book is The Jackal, The Rise and Fall of Carlos, the world's first super terrorist. Joby Warwick, welcome back to Fresh Air.
2: It's so great to be back. Thanks, Dave.
1: You know, you've been writing about contemporary national security issues for a long time. You did that great book on the origins of ISIS. What made you want to go back and cover this figure from an earlier era?
2: I think maybe it has something to do with my age, and I'm in my 60s now. So I can remember a time before Al-Qaeda, before 9/11, when terrorism meant something else. Al-Qaeda redefined terrorism for our generation, but there was this earlier wave that you described, the time when any flight anywhere in the world could potentially be hijacked by people demanding all kinds of things. And this was an era that in many ways kind of created templates for the terrorism that we came to know later on. But it also had many incredibly fascinating individuals and characters on both the terrorism side, but also on the law enforcement side, people who spent their careers chasing these guys. It was a very different era, and I thought it was instructive, really, to get back into that and remind people what happened before and how, in some ways, it set a precedent for what we came to know later as modern terrorism.
1: Now, this guy, Carlos, he would have a long career of terrorism in Europe and the Middle East, really at a pretty young age, at like college age. Mm. But he actually came from South America. Tell us something about his background.
2: Yeah, and this is really extraordinary because you have someone who became essentially the face of the Palestinian militant movement at that time. He wasn't a Palestinian at all. He was from Venezuela. He was the son of a devout Marxist. His father kind of, you know, brought up his kids in an environment where they worshipped Lenin. The man actually named three of his kids after Lenin using various names, including Ilyich, which became the real name of the man who became Carlos the Jackal. But from that early age, he saw himself as having a destiny, as being someone who was going to be a swashbuckling international revolutionary.
1: So he leaves college and he heads to the Middle East to join a Palestinian resistance group, the Popular Front for the Liberation of Palestine. No longer exists, right? This was a Marxist, very radical Palestinian group. And he came to work with a leader there, Wadi Haddad. This is an interesting moment in the Palestinian movement. This is 1970 or so, right? Just 3 years after the 1967 war at which Israel defeated its Arab adversaries, expanded its territory, and the Palestinian movement was really new. Most of the world didn't really know about it. Give us a sense of what this group did and what the ambitions of this leader, Wadi Haddad, were.
2: So it can be easy for us to imagine what that moment was like because there are similarities now, I think, of the conditions we see in the Middle East. What you had is a moment when Israel had defeated a coalition of Arab armies. It had seized control of the West Bank and East Jerusalem, the Golan Heights, and it just seemed unstoppable. There was no pathway toward a Palestinian state. Nobody was even talking about it at the time. There was, you know, a large, you know, massive dislocation of millions of Palestinian citizens. And within that environment and that sort of the stress and the rage that I think many young Palestinians in particular felt, there arose these groups that saw the only possible recourse for them, who believed the only way for them to fight back in the world was through terrorism. And so they developed a model, which really was the origins of modern international terrorism. It was the idea that you don't just attack your foe. You go outside your territory and you bring the rest of the world into your struggle. And you do that by attacking airports or hijacking planes and essentially forcing the world to pay attention, forcing TV stations and radio stations to cover whatever you're doing.
1: So Carlos, he was then a young man, Ilyich Ramirez Sanchez, he had worked with this Palestinian movement. And then when it was purged by King Hussein of Jordan, he hung with them and fought for a while there, but essentially took up their cause, moved back to England, lived in his mom's apartment for a while. But he ended up getting assignments, right, from the leader of this Palestinian group.
2: This was a man with some interesting capabilities as far as the Palestinians were concerned. They saw a young man who was brave and willing to do anything, willing to risk his life. And he also had talents. He spoke multiple languages. He didn't look like a Palestinian because he wasn't. He was a man of the West. He could travel anywhere without attracting suspicion. And so they decided to create a situation where he was a bit of a sleeper agent.
1: And his first assignment was, well, you tell us about it.
2: So this is 1973. It's between Christmas and New Year's of that year. And Carlos was just begging for a chance to do something. And then finally he got his chance. His boss said, okay, well, we're going to give you an assignment. You need to kill this one individual. And the person they identified happened to be a wealthy Jewish British citizen who was the president of a department store chain. The assignment was to go into that man's house, confront him in person and shoot him. And it was as simple as that. Because the Palestinians didn't quite know if Carlos was up to the task, they gave him an old gun and five bullets. That's all they had. So he essentially had a one chance at this, but Carlos accepted the job. And in late December 1973, he found the address and walked inside and confronted the man in person with his gun.
1: And?
2: He found this man, his name was Joseph Seif, in his bathroom in his house. And without saying a word, he lifts the revolver and shoots him once in the face. And as it turns out, very luckily for the victim, the bullet strikes him in his teeth and is deflected by his teeth. And so he's wounded, but he's not mortally wounded. The second one jammed. And so that was the point when he panicked and decided to run away. So it was an attempted assassination that didn't actually work. But in a way, Carlos was able to prove himself and showed his Palestinian bosses that he was a man who could look someone else in the face and pull the trigger.
12: Right. But he passed his first test as far as the Palestinian leaders thought.
2: Yeah. The tough part was to actually do the shooting. And as Carlos would say later, it's not that easy to snuff out a human life if you're looking into the eyes of your victim, even for someone like Carlos, who, I must say, having met the guy, it seems to have no ability to empathize with other human beings. He describes it as a difficult moment, but he did carry it out. He did shoot the man.
12: All right, we need to take a break here. Let me reintroduce you. We're speaking with Joby Warrick. He spent decades covering national security issues for The Washington Post. His new book is The Jackal, The Rise and Fall of Carlos, the World's First Super Terrorist. We'll talk more in just a moment. 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
12: This is Fresh Air, and we're speaking with veteran national security correspondent Joby Warrick. His new book profiles a man who was the world's most famous terrorist in the 70s and 80s, known for his daring assaults on many governments in Europe and an extravagant playboy lifestyle funded by ransom payments from his kidnappings. Warrick's new book is The Jackal, The Rise and Fall of Carlos, the World's First Super Terrorist. So this guy would be known as Carlos. He's a young man, and he's working with this Palestinian group, which also connected with revolutionaries from many other countries, particularly German, and also the Japanese Red Army. And I wanted to focus on a moment in 1974 when a group of these terrorists, particularly the Japanese Red Army, was supposed to kidnap the French ambassador to The Hague. And Carlos, who was in Europe, was supposed to be a part of this operation. The plans went a bit awry, and the group ended up shooting their way into the French embassy, taking the ambassador and others hostage and demanding the release of a prisoner and $1 million and a plane. But there was a standoff. Carlos wasn't there. And while the negotiations are happening, on his own, he decides to support this operation with some initiative. What did he do?
2: So here is a moment that it seems a standoff has developed between these hostage takers. Carlos sees it going nowhere. He thinks he needs to do something to pressure the French government into caving in. And his idea was to go to what was essentially a shopping center, a fairly affluent part of Paris. He walks in wearing a suit, goes up to a balcony on the second floor, and he's looking down at ordinary people going about their lives. There's children, there are people coming and going from work. And he takes out of his pocket a small hand grenade and just drops it into the crowd and then stands there and watches as the explosion takes place and bedlam results. People are killed. There's great chaos. There are many people wounded, a child who loses a hand. So it's an atrocious scene. And what's remarkable as you kind of the camera pans through all this terror and horror that's been created is this young man, Carlos, just turns and walks away. He's wearing a suit. He looks like he's could be French or European, and he's able just to walk straight through the chaos he created and out into the street and slips away.
12: Yeah. I wonder what insight you have into the psychological makeup of this guy, this casual willingness to inflict terrible damage on civilians, including children. What permits him to do this? Did you ever feel like you got a read on it?
2: I tried to press him on that later on, but even without meeting him, you pick up this pattern throughout his life. Here's someone who can take life without flinching, and he can do it in part because his entire world is himself. He's the classic definition of a narcissistic criminal who can inflict violence, who can do terrible things to other people and not, and seemingly not feel any kind of remorse or empathy. And he's able to do this again and again. And it's partly why he is someone who's so attractive to the people that hire him, because they know that, yeah, you assign Carlos to kill someone, he can do it. He will not flinch. He'll carry out the command. And that turns out to be true throughout his life.
12: You know, it's interesting because people who become revolutionaries, they can get there a lot of different ways. And sometimes they're simply intellectuals who are, you know, convinced of the unfairness of the existing system and the unfairness of the capitalist system, and that only a socialist revolution can change that. It doesn't seem that Carlos had any particular contact with the oppressed people his revolutionary efforts were supposed to help, did he?
2: Yeah, you're absolutely right about that. You can't point to a single thing that he actually did to help the Palestinians that he professed to care about. He never, you know, met them personally except for the other terrorists that he was involved with. And so it's a very sort of shallow kind of ideological crusade. And some people do care so deeply about a cause that they're willing to commit acts of violence or do something quite risky in the name of this cause that they're fighting for. With Carlos, it just seems to be different. He wanted to impress his superiors, the people who were his bosses at the time. But more than that, he wanted to kind of create this aura about himself, that he was a daredevil, that he was a guy who would do anything and just show ultimate commitment to a cause that really intellectually he didn't really care that much about.
12: Another attack I wanted to talk about was sometime, this is in the mid-70s, and there was a decision to try and take down an Israeli airliner taking off at the Orly airport outside of Paris. And what's remarkable about this is that the way they were going to do this was to bring rocket-powered grenade launchers and try and actually hit the plane as it took off. They were able to get right next to the runway and fire a shot. Didn't take the plane down. It did, I think, did do damage elsewhere on the airfield. And then 6 days later, they come back to try again, and there are police around the runway, but they're able to take these grenade launchers inside their trench coats into the airport terminal to try again. Again, failed. I mean, it's just so striking how little security there was.
2: It is such a different world. And in relating these stories to friends and colleagues, there's this shock and surprise how lax the security was at the time. There weren't metal detectors as we have them. In those days, they didn't exist. And so you have hijackings with Carlos's colleagues where a woman walks into a plane with two hand grenades concealed inside her bra. Any, you know, metal detector, a pat-down, you know, any, you know, very basic security precautions might have stopped that attack, but she was able to walk onto this plane with the grenades without being searched. And it was the same, you know, again and again during this period where Carlos would and his colleagues would attempt something, would walk into to an airfield or drive onto an airfield with a very dangerous weapon and not be searched, and no one even detects them or notices them until they've actually fired their weapon.
12: Carlos had gotten a start in this business in the mid-70s, and he was still working with this Palestinian group. In June of 1975, there would be an incident which would really cement his fame. I mean, he was an anonymous guy to law enforcement at the time. And this it began with a shootout in a Paris apartment. Carlos's boss within the Palestinian group he was work with, a guy who was sort of the director of their European operations who went by the name of André, had been identified by French authorities and arrested. And under interrogation, he told them too much and led them to the apartment of one of Carlos's many girlfriends. As it happened, there was a party going on. Carlos was there. And so three French policemen coming in, remarkably, none of them armed. Tell us what happened.
2: So, yeah, it's a party. It's kind of after hours. Things are settling down a little bit. The partygoers are pretty drunk. Carlos has had a lot to drink. And suddenly there's a rap on the door, and there's these police officers standing there. Two of them walk in. They demand identification. And they single out Carlos as someone who's interesting to them. He looks like a person who's been described by Carlos's boss as an operative, someone who's working with the Palestinians. And they begin to question him. They show him pictures of who they think he might be. And Carlos is resistant. He kind of, I don't know what you're talking about. But then he excuses himself, goes to the bathroom, comes out slicking back his hair. The conversation continues. And then there's another knock on the door. And this time it's a third police officer bringing in Carlos's boss, the man who apparently had betrayed him. Carlos, in a flash, pulls out the pistol that's behind his waistband, shoots his boss in the head and kills him, and then is able to shoot all three of the French police officers, kills two of the police officers plus his boss. The third police officer survives, but there's this moment of carnage and panic in this apartment, which allows Carlos once again, as he has so often done, is to slip out the back door, walk down the street. Nobody gives him a second look, and he's now, you know, a mass killer of police officers, and he's able to get away.
12: Right. And the deaths of those officers would follow him for the rest of his career. But it was a remarkable moment. But as things unfolded, this is the incident that made him famous or led to his fame. You want to explain how that happened?
2: Right. Up until this time, police were searching for someone. They had this suspect who had thrown a hand grenade into a shopping center. They knew about a man who resembled Carlos, who had launched, you know, rocket-propelled grenades at airplanes. They didn't know the person's name or identity or anything about him. Now in this apartment, this crime had taken place that was clearly connected to this person that was being sought. But they didn't know his real name. They didn't know he was Ilyich from Venezuela. All they had was a passport that had a face on it and a name in Spanish, which was Carlos Martinez. So this suspect, the person who's now internationally sought, was known suddenly as Carlos. That was the name that police had. There was a photograph in the passport that was just really a fake photo that Carlos had made for a fake passport, and that was the photo that police had. But this becomes the identity of Carlos, and he's this man with tinted sunglasses, a bit of a jowly face, but that's the photo that becomes most associated with Carlos the Jackal, even now.
12: But the other crazy thing was one of Carlos's other girlfriends at a different apartment, they had an apartment where he had stored a lot of stuff, right? Weapons, I think, I don't know, what else? Passports, you know, all kinds of information. And explain how that comes to light and leads to his fame and reputation.
2: Carlos was a guy who had a couple of girlfriends in Paris. He also had women that he stayed with in London when he was there. And when the story broke about this incredible shooting in Paris with police officers being killed, once the identity of this man was established, they discovered that he had these other hideouts in other places in the world, including in London. So police raid this apartment in London where he had stored all these weapons. He had grenades, he had, you know, explosives, you know, handguns, and it becomes a big sensational story for the British press. Soon reporters are crawling all over this apartment and doing their own investigations. During one of those kind of casual tours of the apartment by a reporter from The Guardian, the reporter notices a book on the bookshelf. And it's a fairly famous novel at the time called The Day of the Jackal by an author named Frederick Forsyth. And the reporter just mentions in the article that on a shelf near the guns that Carlos had was his novel Day of the Jackal.

0: Jackal. He now has an entirely new identity as this really colorful nickname that was totally by accident, had nothing to do with a real person, but it sounded good in a tabloid headline, and so that becomes the name of Carlos for all time.
1: Let's take another break here. We are speaking with Joby Warwick. His new book is The Jackal, The Rise and Fall of Carlos, the World's First Super Terrorist. He'll be back to talk more after this short break. I'm Dave Davies, and this is Fresh Air.

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1: 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Good afternoon. We'll have you back to the program in just a moment, but before we do, we're going to pause briefly for a test of the emergency alert system.

0: Colleges and universities will soon have to pass a new federal test proving their students are getting a return on their investment. If they fail, they could lose access to federal student loans.
1: I mean, this is really a very low floor, right? I mean, high school earnings is not a exceedingly high metric for a program to meet.
0: But more than 800,000 students attend a program that would likely fail this test. I'm Juana Summers. 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
3: This is Fresh Air. I'm Dave Davies. Our guest is veteran national security correspondent Joby Warrick, whose new book profiles a terrorist of the 1970s and 80s who became so famous for his brazen attacks and playboy lifestyle that once, when he was releasing hostages from a hijacked airplane, several asked him for his autograph. Warrick, whose last book about the origins of ISIS earned a Pulitzer Prize, believes there are lessons to learn from the life and crimes of his new subject, a notorious figure from the early days of modern terrorism. His new book is The Jackal, The Rise and Fall of Carlos, the World's First Super Terrorist. We can't talk about all of the crimes that Carlos had a hand in. There are just too many, but there's one that we should get mentioned, and that is the 1975 assault in Vienna at a meeting of officials of OPEC, the Organization of Petroleum Exporting Countries. Carlos had a band of six people. This was financed by Muammar Gaddafi, right? He had a grudge against OPEC, wanted them to keep their prices higher. And so Carlos organizes this group. He has a band of six people from three different countries, two Palestinians and one German, who those three only spoke a few words of English. And so on a snowy day, they travel to the headquarters of OPEC on a city streetcar carrying these big duffel bags full of munitions. Again, you can just see how lax security was. Walked right into the building and started shooting. Now, your book is, this is a fascinating episode. I think it's 40 pages to describe the whole thing. It's amazing the detail you got here. You want to just kind of give us a general sense of what happened and where it left Carlos?
4: As you mentioned in the beginning, I've been covering terrorism for a long time, and obviously there's very big, very ambitious attacks happened in our country in 2001. This incident, this OPEC attack in 1975, it's as audacious as anything I've come across in my career. And if you think about it, you've got a 26-year-old with a band of sort of international band of commandos from different countries who don't know each other converge in Vienna, Austria, in late December 1975, and proceed to walk into the headquarters of the world's largest oil cartel and then take the entire thing hostage. This was the International Conference of OPEC. It was not just their staff, but it's all the ministers from all the big oil-producing

0: countries around the world gathered in Vienna for their annual meeting. So there are dozens of people there. There are some of the wealthiest oil barons on earth are there. And Carlos's assignment is, I'm going to take the entire thing hostage. And he does that. And that's the start of this really, you must say, sensational incident in 1975.
1: And tell us how he announces himself to his hostages.
0: So a few moments pass while the commandos are consolidating control. They're putting explosives around the room. The hostages are obviously scared to death. And in the middle of all this, this young man wearing a black beret, looking very stylish with a leather coat, decides to announce himself to the group. And he does it by saying, I am the famous Carlos. Maybe you've heard of me. I am the Palestinian group. I'm this other fighting unit. I am Carlos. So he presents himself and makes himself the star of the entire episode.
1: Right. 62 people taken hostage altogether. He would release some, particularly like clerical people who were Austrians, but he took a lot of these wealthy oil barons with him and was given an airplane, and he went to several different countries over the next 2 or 3 days. And in the end, well, how did it end?
0: Well, not the way that he had been instructed. Carlos had gotten very specific orders from Muammar Gaddafi, who was bankrolling the whole operation, whose idea it was to try to strike out at OPEC and sort of take Gaddafi's vengeance on the organization. But Gaddafi really wanted him, above all, to kill two of his arch enemies. There was a Saudi oil minister and an Iranian minister who were present in Vienna. And Gaddafi just frankly wanted those two executed. Well, Carlos never got around to doing that. So there's this period of kind of back and forth where this plane full of hostages is bouncing from one North African country to another. And eventually the Saudis and the Iranians are able to convince him to give up his hostages and not to execute his two prisoners in exchange for a lot of money. And Carlos thinks about it. He looks at his options and he thinks, yeah, a few million dollars sounds great to me. So in the end, it becomes a ransom operation. Carlos frees his hostages, including the two people he was supposed to kill. He got a bunch of money for letting the hostages ultimately go free.
1: As they were releasing the hostages, some of them actually asked for his autograph?
0: It's an extraordinary scene because he's such a showman, and he's not, you know, he's doing more than just, you know, bragging about himself and you know, kind of wallowing in his kind of a showmanship. But he's a charmer, and he's even charming as a hostage taker. He befriends people. He kind of gets into discussions, tells jokes. He sets his gun down, hands out cigarettes. So he's playing it all like he's a game show host instead of a terrorist. And it's just the most remarkable thing that any of these individuals, any of these hostages has ever seen. And so, you know, one guy kind of picks up bullet casings as souvenirs. Others, as they're leaving the plane, if they're being allowed to go home, literally ask Carlos for his autograph, and he happily complies. Mm. And as you mentioned earlier, even the pilot of the plane that later flies Carlos away from Algeria, which is where this incident ended, wants his autograph and kind of shows it off for years afterward as, here's my personally inscribed book from Carlos the Jackal.
1: But in the end, I mean, this guy coming in with six people, riding a streetcar with you know, bags full of weapons, successfully kidnaps 62 people, flies around all over, and gets away with it and gets rich. The problem is that he had orders, and when he gets back to Wadi Haddad, the mastermind who plans these terrorist attacks, he was furious. And in fact, as a result of this, Carlos was expelled from the organization, right?
0: Yeah, that's right. It is. Carlos had committed two offenses. One was he had failed an order, so he had been told to execute two of his hostages, and he didn't. And the other is he had become the story. This is supposed to be a terrorist operation with a point. They were trying to pressure OPEC internationally. They were doing it in the name of the Palestinian people. Carlos made it all about him. He had to announce to everyone that he was the famous Carlos. I'm the guy in charge here. And you know, his leaders, his bosses just didn't take well to that. This is not about you. You're not a movie star. We don't need people like you in our business. So they kicked him out. They almost killed him. They talked about maybe we should just knock this guy off. Instead, they just told him, we don't want anything else to do with you. You're on your own. And Palestinians go their way. Carlos goes his.
1: Right. So he became a hunted man, but a very rich hunted man. And it was interesting. This is an interesting transition in his life because he's no longer with this Palestinian group that had kind of defined his career. But he decides he's going to collect his own band of revolutionaries and do what exactly?
0: Yeah. So there's this moment where, okay, the Palestinians don't want anything to do with him. He has no real constituency anymore. He doesn't have, he can't, you know, logically claim to be representing Palestinians in any way. So what do you do if you're Carlos? You want to stay famous. You want to stay in the game. You want people to talk about you. So you remain a terrorist, but you need new sponsors. So Carlos goes out looking for people who will pay him to do what he does. And not surprisingly, he finds lots of takers, people who can appreciate the mystique, the aura that this young kid has, this Carlos the Jackal, the international terrorist, somebody that they can hire to do bad things that they don't want to take responsibility for. So, for example, if you're Muammar Gaddafi and you want to strike out against, the Egyptian President Sadat or whoever your enemy of the day is, you can use someone like Carlos to do the dirty deed, and that way you don't get blamed for it. Your mission or your objective gets accomplished. Carlos takes the responsibility for it, so it kind of works out well for everybody. So that becomes really the template for the rest of Carlos's life. He will be what you could essentially call a mercenary terrorist. I'm a terrorist for hire. Give me some money, and I'll make things happen.
1: We're going to take another break here. Let me reintroduce you. We are speaking with Joby Warrick. He has spent decades covering national security issues for The Washington Post. His new book is The Jackal, The Rise and Fall of Carlos, the World's First Super Terrorist. He'll talk more in just a moment. This is Fresh Air.
2: 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Do jazz groups have any business covering their hits? And if so, what does it all mean? Also, we're going to ask, why does the song Green Onions feel like a jazz hit, even though it's not? All that and more tonight at 6:30 on Improvisations, only on WUOT.
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1: This is Fresh Air, and we're speaking with national security correspondent Joby Warrick. His new book profiles a man who was the world's most famous terrorist in the 1970s and 80s, known for his daring assaults on many governments in Europe and an extravagant playboy lifestyle. Warrick's new book is The Jackal, The Rise and Fall of Carlos, the World's First Super Terrorist. We can't tell the whole story, and I do want to leave some for people who want to look at the book. There are so many fascinating descriptions of what happens with Carlos. But I do want to talk about your own personal conversation with him. You got an interview with him, I guess this was last year, right?
0: March of 2025.
1: In the prison in France where he'd been held for just about 30 years, I guess. I sense that as a journalist, this was somewhat of a disappointing encounter, right?
0: Well, you have all these anticipation when you're studying someone so carefully and exhaustively, and you're wondering, what would it be like to meet him? He's still alive. And that actually, I think, is a fact that surprises a lot of people. So I wanted to meet him. I felt it was important to kind of get a sense of the guy. And I tried for a long time to get permission to do that. And as it turned out, Carlos was very happy to do an interview. He never shies away from publicity. But it was the French government that was a little less eager to let him speak, because understandably, the French suffered quite a bit at Carlos's hand. I mean, police officers were killed. Trains were bombed. There was quite a bit of carnage that was attributed to Carlos. And so he almost never is allowed to give interviews. And on the few occasions, such as the one that I had, when a prison meeting is allowed to take place, there are all kinds of restrictions in terms of, you know, no recording equipment of any kind, no cameras, and some rules about what can and can't be done in the interview. But for me, it was a chance to sit next to the man that I'd been studying for so long. And he walks in. He's 75 at the time. Now he's 76. And he's become an old man in prison. He is a bit frail. His gravelly voice, a bit of a stoop, and a mind that is clearly not what it once was. He's forgetful. He repeats himself. He loses his train of thought. But there was this moment to be able to sit with almost with our knees touching and ask him anything I wanted to and see what he would say.
1: Did he express any remorse or regret about killing people?
0: Not about killing people. And in fact, and I really tried to press him on this. How do you feel about the innocents that were killed? How do you feel about the children who were in that shopping center who got killed or maimed that day you threw your grenade out? And there is no remorse. And if you can take him at his word, and I just studying his body language, he seems to feel completely justified in everything he did. There's no such thing as an innocent victim in his view. His actions were correct. His ideology was correct. So there were no mistakes made. The one thing that I was surprised to hear that he does regret is he told me straight out that I should have killed more people. There are a few specific people, and particularly those who were tracking him, the French and the Americans who captured him in 1994. I should have been faster with my gun and I should have taken them out. That's the only regret that he would admit to.
1: You know, was it Hannah Arendt that coined the phrase, the banality of evil? And, you know, when I've read books and articles and talked to journalists who've, you know, had a moment with cruel dictators and despots, they're often just not very impressive, kind of shallow. Did you get that feeling about him?
0: Absolutely. Because of my direction of my career, I've spent time with people who've done some very bad things, and I've spent years studying the Islamic State and its leadership and its early rise. And sometimes you see in these terrorist figures a rage, you know, extreme views, maybe a religious zealotry that sort of drives them or helps motivate their violence. With Carlos, what was unimpressive or what kind of I saw as just extraordinarily weak is all of that violence, all those atrocities were committed not in the service of an idea, which would be bad enough, but really in the service of an ego. And the fact that he had no ability to have introspection about that, to be able to reflect on the harm and the suffering that he caused, his inability to do that just showed pointed to a very deep flaw in his personality.
1: You know, he's kind of unique in his fame and his lifestyle. Is he unique among the terrorists you've interviewed or studied over the years, or is he another one of the bunch?
0: I think there is something unique about him. And part of it is, you know, as bad as he was, you know, in equal measures lucky. He just kept getting breaks and another break and lived to tell the tale. Here's someone that, you know, there were a million opportunities for people to either kill him or arrest him, and he just manages to slip through the net again and again and again, and was on the run for 20 years, which is just remarkable by himself. For someone who was at the time the most wanted criminal in the world, somebody that every country was looking for except for the places that he sought refuge, and only after just a lucky break by the CIA in the 1990s was he eventually found and captured. And if it had not been for that break, he perhaps would be out there in the world still living like a king.
1: You know, a lot's changed since the days when Carlos was doing his thing. I mean, governments now take terrorism much more seriously and have, you know, great resources devoted to it and digital investigative techniques and all of that. It's also interesting that a lot of the terrorism that we've come to know in the last 20 years has been motivated by religious fundamentalism, you know, Al-Qaeda, ISIS, the Taliban. Do you think we'll see a return to the Carlos approach of working for cash funded by whoever needs them?
0: I absolutely do believe that. And as someone who's followed the jihadi groups for a long time, I see them certainly being down right now. Their numbers are down. Their reach has been diminished. We'll always see people, you know, committing acts of violence and claiming that it's being done in the name of ISIS or Al-Qaeda, even though those groups often have absolutely nothing to do with the person or the deed. But what you're seeing, I think what we're witnessing in the last few years is a return to a more secular or geopolitical terrorism where the target is, the target is political, where it's you know, dissident figures that are living in, you know, Iranian dissidents are living in America, or Jewish interests in Europe that the Iranians or the Russians for whatever reason decide to go after. And what we've seen in the last couple of years in particular is a rise in mercenary terrorism again, where the Iranians will hire a local gangster or a drug smuggler or somebody involved in drug trafficking to do things that they don't want to have to take responsibility for. And there's a sense among terrorism officials that I speak to that Carlos-style mercenary terrorism is having a comeback right now, and it seems to be the wave of the future.
1: I guess the difference is that you don't have to call yourself a revolutionary anymore.
0: You don't have to pretend. And in fact, a lot of these sort of contractual arrangements are made using encrypted platforms like Telegram. People are wired money to do bad things, and it's just, it's all, some people call it the violent gig economy, that you can, you know, get online, apply for a job, carry out an act of violence in on behalf of somebody that you don't even know. And that seems to be the trend at the moment.
1: Well, Joby Warrick, thank you so much for speaking with us again.
0: Very much enjoyed it. Thank you, Dave.
1: Joby Warrick is a Pulitzer Prize-winning national security correspondent who spent 3 decades at The Washington Post. His new book is The Jackal, The Rise and Fall of Carlos, the World's First Super Terrorist. Coming up, Maureen Corrigan has some suggestions for your beach bag. 3 new books of great suspense fiction. This is Fresh Air.
4: There's a new gold rush underway, and this time it's about computing power. All across Appalachia and the Mid-South, developers are proposing and building major data centers. Some are touting the economic benefits, while others are packing local meetings to push back. I'm Ryan Van Velzer, managing editor of the Appalachia Mid-South Newsroom. 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
5: 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It is Tuesday, August 25th. Good afternoon. Thank you for joining us for Fresh Air today. Coming up after Fresh Air at 1 o'clock, we'll have a news update from NPR News. And then Matthew Motley will be along with the Tuesday edition of our afternoon concert program on WUOT.
1: This is Fresh Air. Summer days are dwindling down to a precious few, so our book critic Maureen Corrigan is scooping up some of the season's most interesting suspense fiction. Here's her review.
6: It's the end of summer, so let's grab what escape we can, which for me means reading suspense fiction. 6 years ago, I stopped eating mushrooms. The cause was Silvia Moreno-Garcia's horror novel, Mexican Gothic, in which fungi become frightful. Moreno-Garcia, who excels at playing around with genre fiction, recently brought out a noir novel set in 1940s Mexico. Called The Intrigue, it's so stylishly evil, it begs for a movie version, in black and white, of course. The plot is a classic one in which a predator risks becoming a patsy. A con artist named Ulysses makes his money by placing ads in the Lonely Hearts sections of magazines and waiting to see if any rich widows or spinsters respond. When Perla Inclán, the owner of a mansion-turned-boarding house in the port of Veracruz, invites Ulysses to visit, he thinks he's in clover. But trouble awaits in the form of Perla's niece. Inez rightly wonders what a man who bears a resemblance to a movie star like Tyrone Power is doing courting her grim aunt. Moreover, Inez desperately wants out from under her aunt's thumb. Who could blame her? Here's a snippet of a scene where Perla announces to friends that she's chaperoning Inez to a dance. "I will escort her," Perla said firmly. "My father always told us ladies from good families are like delicate flowers, which must be carefully pressed inside a good book." And I agree with him. Inez's hand wrapped around a fork, her fingers squeezing it tight. She wished she could stab her aunt with it. A carefully pressed flower, she thought. A dead thing. The double and triple crosses, as well as the body count, mount in the intrigue, which subverted all my guesses about who would be left standing at the end. This summer, Richard Russo brought out his first crime thriller. Originally written as a TV script, Under the Falls is set in upstate New York, in a place called Stone Mountain. The plot, like that of Moreno Garcia's novel, is indebted to noir, where the past is never really past. Tyler Sinclair hasn't been back to Stone Mountain since he ran off from an abusive father and romantic complications at 18. Now, 18 years later, he's returning as a big-shot country rock singer. The occasion is a fundraiser for one of Tyler's old friends, nicknamed Doc, who was paralyzed in a diving accident when they were all teenagers. But as Doc now informs Tyler, not everybody in the mountain is a Tyler Sinclair fan. It's not just that you made all that money, Doc explains. It's that you made it writing songs about us, about our lives. Where's our cut, is how they look at it. The benefit concert ends in multiple deaths, prompting Tyler and others to excavate his hometown's secrets. Beyond the crime plot, though, Russo excels here at what he's long excelled at, namely, chronicling the world of working-class America and the limited opportunities for those in places like Stone Mountain. George Pelicanos started writing his crime series starring African-American private investigator Derek Strange in 2001. In the intervening years, Pelicanos has written for series like The Wire and Tremé, but he's always kept intermittent faith with Strange. 14 years after his last outing, an older but still streetwise Strange returns in the Blue Flame, investigating two murders that have struck within a once-tight group of friends. It's been long enough that I can repeat a cliché about Pelicanos, namely, that he does for Washington, D.C., what Chandler did for L.A. Strange takes us into the D.C. the tourists and politicians don't know, from neat row house neighborhoods to the D.C. Central Detention Facility. The title, The Blue Flame, refers to the fact that Strange, an ex-cop, still has that burning cop curiosity. I hope it's never extinguished.
1: Maureen Corrigan is professor of literature at Georgetown University. She reviewed The Intrigue, Under the Falls, and The Blue Flame. On tomorrow's show, Harrison Ford. He's been nominated for an Emmy for his role as a therapist in the Apple TV series Shrinking for the second year in a row. We're re-airing our conversation from March, in which he talked about the series, as well as doing action scenes, his real-life plane crash, and getting his start in movies with Lucas, Spielberg, and Coppola. I hope you can join us. Keep up with what's on the show and get highlights of our interviews. Follow us on Instagram at NPR Fresh Air. Fresh Air's executive producer is Sam Brigger. Our technical director and engineer is Audrey Bentham. Our engineer today is Adam Staniszewski. Our interviews and reviews are produced and edited by Phyllis Myers, Anne-Marie Baldonado, Lauren Krenzel, Teresa Madden, Monique Nazareth, Thea Challoner, Susan Yakundi, Anna Bauman, and Nico Gonzalez-Whistler. Our digital media producer is Molly C.V. Nesper. Roberta Shorrock directs the show. For Terry Gross and Tanya Mosley, I'm Dave Davies.

0: 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And from the estate of Joan B. Kroc, whose bequest serves as an enduring investment in the future of public radio and seeks to help NPR be the model for high-quality journalism in the 21st century.
1: 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I'm WUOT meteorologist Heather Haley. I'll have our week ahead forecasts every Monday afternoon and a look at our weekend every Friday. On Wednesdays, take a walk with me for Walking Wednesday, Talking Weather. 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
2: And weatherwise for our Tuesday ahead, expecting a sunny day with highs around getting close to 90 degrees. Mostly clear skies in the forecast tonight with temperatures down to the mid-60s. For Wednesday, a muggy day expected, a chance of some scattered showers and storms. Highs around 90 degrees, but with the heat index, could feel more like the mid-90s. Coming up in a couple of minutes, news headlines from NPR News. Matthew Motley is in after that with the Tuesday edition of our afternoon concert program. And he'll get us all the way to 4 o'clock and All Things Considered from NPR News. Then be sure and join Todd Steed. He's in at 6:30 after All Things Considered, the Tuesday edition of Improvisations here on WUOT. Begin coming up in just a moment, NPR News headlines and our afternoon concert program on WUOT.
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4: Hi, I'm Randy Fishman. 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
5: Live from NPR News, I'm Lakshmi Singh. The U.S. and Canada are in an all-out trade war. Both governments are now imposing $20 billion worth of tariffs on each other after negotiations collapsed last week. Days after the Trump administration announced new levies, today, Prime Minister Mark Carney's government responded in kind. Here's NPR's Emily Fang.
6: Canada's tariffs range from 15 to 50%, and they cover a medley of goods ranging from American fish to paper to tableware. These tariffs come on top of several rounds of American trade penalties levied on Canada over the last year and a half, including punishing levies on Canadian steel and aluminum. This week, President Trump also threatened to raise tariffs on Canadian cars and auto parts to 50% starting next year. And he wrote several bellicose statements on his social media site Truth Social, accusing Canada of, quote, ripping off the U.S. This aggressive rhetoric and repeated threats to annex Canada has left most Canadians hostile to compromise with the U.S., according to multiple public opinion polls. Emily Fang, NPR News, Washington.
5: As many as 200,000 foreign nationals seeking asylum in the U.S. could lose their visas. The Trump administration's actions are part of a broad and aggressive crackdown on illegal immigration. NPR's Michelle Kellerman with details.
7: State Department spokesperson Tommy Pigott says the department is working with Homeland Security to identify and revoke the visas of foreigners who came to the U.S. claiming to be short-term visitors, but then filed for asylum to stay here permanently. He says these types of visas are issued with a clear clear understanding that they are for those who intend to return home. He was responding to an Associated Press report on documents that show the department is focusing on B1 and B2 visas issued in the last decade and could amount to 200,000 revocations. Piggott calls it an ongoing process with dynamic numbers. Michelle Kellerman, NPR News, Washington.
5: Republican voters in South Carolina are choosing a nominee for Senate today in a special primary runoff following the death of Senator Lindsey Graham in July. The Hawk Fire that's burned more than 15,000 acres since first erupting in the Sierra Nevada foothills near Reno is still keeping thousands of people out of their homes. Tammy Jokel says it is unnerving hearing something in the middle of the night and then seeing the National Guard outside urging you to evacuate.
8: We all got an alert on our phone and all of the neighbors came out all at once. Boom! And we were like, okay, well, we've got to get out of here. And it was just really smoky and chaotic.
5: Schools across the region had been closed. More than 90,000 people were under orders to evacuate or to prepare to do so. U.S. stocks are trading higher this hour, the Dow up 45 points, and NASDAQ was up 133 at last check. You're listening to NPR News. An investigation is underway into an alleged cocaine ring at Penn State, where drug dealers allegedly used two fraternity houses to sell drugs to students. NPR's Brian Mann tells us the big substance use risk on U.S. campuses is not cocaine, it's alcohol.
9: The drug bust at Penn State was headline-grabbing. 14 people arrested, fraternity pledges allegedly helping process cocaine sold at campus parties. But federal research shows cocaine use among college-age Americans has actually been dropping fast. Megan Patrick at the University of Michigan is one of the co-authors of an annual report studying substance use.
10: There's been a decrease over the past 5 years in cocaine use among young adults in the U.S. The prevalence overall is about 5%.
9: Alcohol use among college-age Americans has also fallen, but federal research shows about half of young adults still drink. The National Institute on Alcohol Abuse and Alcoholism estimates that as many as 1,500 college students die each year from causes linked to alcohol. Brian Mann, NPR News.
5: Health officials in Pennsylvania are reporting the first measles-related deaths in the United States this year. They say the two patients were not vaccinated. They lived in Lancaster County. The Centers for Disease Control and Prevention has said there are 2,777 measles cases in the country as of a few days ago. Earlier this summer, the number of cases surpassed last year's count, making this the worst year for measles in the U.S. since 1991. It's NPR.
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12: Colleges and universities will soon have to pass a new federal test proving their students are getting a return on their investment. 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

Today on the afternoon concert, a Pleyel piece in a popular genre and Bohuslav Martinu's first flute sonata, works expressing the serenity of the countryside from Raphael Williams and Franz Schubert, and in the final hour, we celebrate the birthday of Leonard Bernstein. All this and more on the way on today's afternoon concert.

Hello and welcome to the afternoon concert. I'm Matthew Motley and I'm pleased to be with you on this fine Tuesday afternoon. Mozart was not overly fond of the flute, but that didn't preclude him from penning some excellent music featuring the instrument. We'll open today's program with one such work, his flute quartet in A major, key number 298, performed here by flutist Mark Rals and the Brussels Virtuosi.

0: flutist Mark Kralls and the Brussels Virtuosi performing Mozart's Flute Quartet in A Major, K number 298.
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0: This is the afternoon concert here on WUOT. The Symphony Concertante enjoyed a relatively brief but nonetheless intense time in vogue. It burst onto the scene in Paris and in the early 1770s and fell out of favor by the turn of the century. Our next selection comes from the tail end of the Symphonia Concertante's heyday, Ignaz Pleyel's Symphonia Concertante in F, published in 1802 and performed here by the Stuttgart Radio Symphony Orchestra under the direction of Johannes Moses. Soloists are flutist Gabi Passmann-Riet, Anna Angerer, Wolfgang Wittler, and bassoonist Hanno Donnewig.

0: soloists Gabi Pasvanerit, Anna Angerer, Wolfgang Wiepler, and bassoonist Hanno Donaveg with the Stuttgart Radio Symphony Orchestra performing Ignaz Pleyel's Sinfonia Concertante in F major. Johannes Moses on the podium there. This is the afternoon concert. After the break, we'll hear selections from Franz Schubert's Trout Quintet.
1: 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Do jazz groups have any business covering their hits? And if so, what does it all mean? Also, we're going to ask, why does the song Green Onions feel like a jazz hit, even though it's not? 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
2: 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I'm Steve Seal. 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
0: You're listening to The Afternoon Concert. I'm your host, Matthew Motley. Franz Schubert composed his Trout Quintet in 1819 as he summered in the small town of Steyr, which he found to be inconceivably lovely. The bubbly mood made its way into his music, as we'll hear now the Cleveland Quartet, joined by pianist Alfred Brintel, performing the final two movements of Franz Schubert's Piano Quintet in A Major, opus number 114.

The final two movements of Franz Schubert's Trout Quintet, performed there by Alfred Brintel and the Cleveland Quartet. We'll continue with a selection from Hugo Wolf, the third of his six Altheweisen, formed here by Lisabeth Swarkoff and Gerald Moore.

0: Elizabeth Skorkoff and Gerald Moore performing a selection from Hugo Wolf. That brings this hour of the afternoon concert to a close. Coming up in the next, we'll hear selections from Holst, Rayfon Williams, and Boslav Martineau. This is 91.9 FM, WUOT and HD1 Knoxville, online at WUOT.org.
1: Live from NPR News, I'm Lakshmi Singh. NPR has learned that country music star Dolly Parton has died. Her death was confirmed by her family in a statement. Dolly Parton was 80 years old. Months ahead of the midterm elections, a Supreme Court ruling has opened a path for the Trump administration to start restricting mail-in voting and also for further legal challenges to his executive order. NPR's Hansi Lo Wang says the ruling involves how ballots are delivered by the U.S. Postal Service.
2: Trump basically called for the Postal Service to deliver mail-in ballots only to people on lists of mail-in voters that states would have to turn over to USPS. And Trump has said he issued this order to stop illegal voting by non-U.S. citizens, which many studies and audits have found to be extremely rare. And by the way, Trump himself has voted by mail in Florida.
1: NPR's Hansi Lo Wang. We should note the USPS is a financial supporter of NPR. Nearly 6 months since the U.S. and Israel went to war with Iran, President Trump says the Strait of Hormuz is now cleared of mines. More from NPR's Franco Ordonez.
3: President Trump says that all mines have been removed or destroyed from the Strait of Hormuz and that the U.S. is implementing a zero-tolerance policy on ships placing new mines in the critical waterway. On social media, the president wrote that Iran has been notified that any ship or boat placing new mines will be immediately and systematically destroyed. He said that the U.S. Space Force was, quote, watching every square inch of the strait, as well as Pickaxe Mountain, the Iranian underground nuclear site. It's unclear what impact Trump's warnings will have. Iran has continued to launch strikes and threaten more strikes against cargo ships in retaliation of increasing U.S. economic pressure. Franco Ordonez, NPR News, the White House.
1: The Secret Service says it's aware Iranian state media may have aired a video that threatens the life of President Trump's youngest son, Barron. Meanwhile, NPR's Carrie Khan reports Prime Minister of Israel accuses Iran of attempting to kill one of his sons.
4: Prime Minister Benjamin Netanyahu didn't provide details about Iran's alleged plot to kill one of his sons, nor did he say which son was targeted or when it occurred. Netanyahu was responding to a question during an interview with Israel's pro-government Channel 14 news station amid reports that candidate Gadi Eisenkot was denied security protection. Polls show Eisenkot ahead of Netanyahu's governing coalition in the run-up to October's national elections. Citing the Iranian threat, Netanyahu said any candidate should receive protection. Israel has killed Iran's supreme leader and other senior officials during the nearly six-month war with Iran. Kerry Khan, NPR News, Tel Aviv.
1: From Washington, this is NPR News. A 78-square-mile wildfire that's exploded in size in two rural counties in north-central Texas is prompting evacuations today. In Palo Pinto County, Fire Chief Danny Watkins says crews have thrown everything at the blaze with minimal effect. Local authorities say some schools are closed. Ranchers and a livestock commission offered barns to temporarily hold animals that need to be evacuated. New research sheds light on just how prevalent venomous snake bites might actually be around the globe. NPR's Jonathan Lambert has that story.
5: Snakebite has long been a problem in the global south, especially the tropics. Venomous snakes thrive in these warm climates and cause problems for those who cross their path. And in many of the countries where snake bites are common, the antivenom needed to treat these bites is hard to come by. But spotty surveillance and reporting has made it hard to know the true toll of snake bite. So a team of researchers analyzed existing data and built a statistical model to fill in the gaps. They estimate between 2 and 7 million people get bit each year, resulting in about 500,000 deaths. Most of these bites and deaths happen in sub-Saharan Africa, South and Southeast Asia. The new estimate, which appears in the journal PLOS Medicine, underscores the need for better distribution of antivenom. Jonathan Lambert, NPR News.
1: The U.S. and Canada are now locked in a trade war, each extending levies on $20 billion worth of imports ranging from steel to dairy products to farming equipment. Recapping our top story, NPR has learned that Grammy-winning music star Dolly Parton has died at the age of 80. It's NPR News.
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7: Colleges and universities will soon have to pass a new federal test proving their students are getting a return on their investment. 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
0: Welcome back to the afternoon concert. I'm Matthew Motley. Thanks for joining me. Rayfawn Williams had a special affection for the folk songs of his home, collecting over 800 between 1903 and 1913. He composed in the Fin Country as he was immersed in that folk flavor, but unlike his Norfolk Rhapsodies, Fin Country quotes no actual folk songs. We'll hear the Academy of St. Martin in the Fields under the direction of Sir Neville Mariner performing Rayfawn Williams' In the Fin Country.

0: pastoral images of the English countryside there from Ray Vaughan Williams, his In the Finn Country, performed by the Academy of St. Martin in the Fields under the direction of Sir Neville Mariner. This is the afternoon concert. Windworks from Bohuslav Martineau and Gustav Holst are still on the way. Stay tuned.
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0: 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Displaced by the Second World War, Bohuslav Martineau composed his flute sonata while on holiday in Cape Cod in 1945. He finished the sonata in just under a week and dedicated it to his friend, Georges Laurent, the principal flute of the Boston Symphony. We'll hear flutist Laurel Zucker today, joined by pianist Mark Shapiro, performing Bohuslav Martineau's Flute Sonata.

0: Bohuslav Martinu's Flute Sonata No. 1, performed there by Laurel Zucker and pianist Mark Shapiro.
1: On this very evening's improvisations, we're going to ask some existential questions. For example, the pop group Wham. Do jazz groups have any business covering their hits? 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All that and more tonight at 6:30 on Improvisations, only on WUOT.
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0: This is the Afternoon Concert. I'm your host, Matthew Motley. We'll continue with one of the earliest serious pieces for wind band and one of the most enduring, Gustav Holst's First Suite in E-flat for Military Band, performed here by the President's own United States Marine Band under the baton of guest conductor Frederick Fennell.

The United States Marine Band performing Gustav Holst's first suite in E-flat for military band. We have just a little more time on this hour of the program, so we'll hear a selection, not for wind band, but for brass band. Joseph Turin's Hymn for Diana, performed here by the New York Staff Band.

0: Joseph Turin's Hymn for Diana, performed there by the New York Staff Band, the Salvation Army. That brings this second hour of the program to a close, but fret not, plenty of great music on the way. In the final hour, we'll take that hour to celebrate the birthday of Leonard Bernstein with selections from Candide, On the Waterfront, and his Chichester Psalms. This is 91.9 FM, WUOT and HD1 Knoxville, listener-supported public radio, broadcasting from the campus of the University of Tennessee and online at WUOT.org. NPR News headlines are on the way. 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
1: Live from NPR News, I'm Lakshmi Singh. Dolly Parton has died. Her family confirmed in a statement today that the Grammy-winning singer, songwriter, actress, philanthropist, and businesswoman passed away today in Nashville. She was 80 years old. Julie Hite looks back at the life of a superstar being remembered for the impact she's had on generations of fans.
2: Together, so in every piece we love, she made my coat of many colors.
3: Throughout her life, Parton told stories of what it was like growing up with little but ingenuity and humor in the Smoky Mountains of East Tennessee. She came to fame as a star performer in country music and went on to become one of the genre's most recognizable and universally adored ambassadors to broader popular culture, adding Hollywood movie roles and pop smashes to her pile of country hits. She opened a theme park in the region she was from, and in her final decades, her celebrity status transcended generations and cultures. For NPR News, I'm Julie Hite.
1: On Truth Social, President Trump says there's never been anyone like Parton, never will. In her memory, he has ordered flags be lowered to half-staff. Canada has responded to the administration's decision to impose 50% tariffs on some Canadian goods, with new counter-tariffs targeting about 700 American products at different duty rates. More from Dan Karpinchak.
4: Ottawa is targeting just under $20 billion of U.S. imports from smartphones and kitchen appliances to perfumes and makeup, steel and dairy products. The tariffs will vary from 15%, 25% and 50%, depending on the product. Government officials say the target list came after consultations with stakeholders, the main goal being not to increase tax revenue, but to protect the domestic market share for Canadian companies. In addition, Ottawa laid out a $7.5 billion support package for workers and businesses hit the hardest by the latest round of tariffs from Washington. For NPR News, I'm Dan Karpinchak in Toronto.
1: In Pennsylvania, state officials are confirming the first measles-related deaths in the U.S. this year. They say both patients were unvaccinated. Details from NPR's Marie Godoy.
5: Officials say both deaths occurred in Lancaster County, Pennsylvania. The deaths come amid a resurgence of measles in the U.S., which has recorded more than 2,770 cases this year alone. That's the highest number of cases in any year since 1991. Declining vaccination rates have allowed the disease to make a comeback. Measles deaths are rare in the U.S., occurring in about 1 to 3 out of every 1,000 cases. Before the first measles vaccines became available in the 1960s, 400 to 500 people in the U.S. died each year from the disease. Two doses of the combined measles, mumps, rubella vaccine are 97% effective against measles.
1: It's NPR News. House Democratic leader Hakeem Jeffries confirms in a social media post that he recently met with President Trump's son-in-law and close advisor, Jared Kushner.
6: He asked for a meeting, and I took it to discuss the affordability crisis that exists that is not a hoax. At the same period of time, I shouldn't have to say it, but I am. No one is going to get a pass.
1: The New York Times first reported Sunday that Jeffries and Kushner met privately in Manhattan, this coming just months ahead of the midterm elections in which Democrats could take back control of Congress. That would make it harder for the GOP to pass President Trump's legislative agenda. The U.S. Department of Education is weighing in on an old civil rights fight. NPR's Corey Turner explains the fight is about what qualifies as discrimination in America's schools.
7: More specifically, about what qualifies as discrimination in school discipline. Research shows that Black, Hispanic, and Native American students are more likely than their white peers to be suspended from school. Under Presidents Obama and Biden, the Education Department warned schools that big disparities in their discipline rates might be a sign of discrimination and and trigger a federal investigation. Under the first Trump administration, and again this month, the Education Department sent a different message to schools, that discipline disparities are not a sign of discrimination, and that focusing on race in measuring, let alone addressing disparities, is what will get schools in trouble. Corey Turner, NPR News.
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9: Colleges and universities will soon have to pass a new federal test proving their students are getting a return on their investment. 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
10: I mean, this is really a very low floor, right? I mean, high school earnings is not a exceedingly high metric for a program to meet.
9: 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I'm Juana Summers. 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

Leonard Bernstein's Overture to Candide, performed there by the New York Philharmonic under the baton of the composer. Leonard Bernstein was born on today's date in 1918. We'll celebrate with a number of his compositions. We opened with an overture from an operetta, and we'll continue with another dramatic work, a suite drawn from his score for the film On the Waterfront. Film scoring proved to be a unique challenge for Bernstein, as he recalled, quote, "I became so involved with every detail of the score that it seemed to me perhaps the most important part of the picture. I had to keep reminding myself that a spoken line covered by music is a lost line, while a bar of music completely obliterated by speech is only a bar of music lost." The New York Philharmonic, once again, under the baton of the composer, performing Leonard Bernstein's Suite from On the Waterfront.

0: Leonard Bernstein's Suite from On the Waterfront, performed there by the New York Philharmonic, led by Leonard Bernstein.
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0: This is the Afternoon Concert. I'm Matthew Motley. Thanks for tuning in. Our celebration of Leonard Bernstein's birthday continues with a piece he composed while on sabbatical from his position at the New York Philharmonic. He had intended to use the break to compose a musical based on Thornton Wilder's The Skin of Our Teeth, but the project stalled and the composer found himself frustrated. Though the musical would not materialize, a different project would, a setting of psalms for the Chichester Cathedral in Sussex. Maren Alsop leading the Bournemouth Symphony Chorus and Orchestra and Leonard Bernstein's Chichester Psalms. Vocal soloists Elizabeth Franklin Kitchen, Victoria Naylor, Jeremy Budd, and Paul Charrier join the orchestra.

Thank you.

0: Leonard Bernstein's Chichester Psalms, performed there by the Bournemouth Symphony Chorus and Orchestra. Vocal soloists Elizabeth Franklin Kitchen, Victoria Naylor, Jeremy Budd, and Paul Charrier, all under the direction of Maren Alsop. More great music is on the way. Stay tuned.
1: 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I'm WUOT meteorologist Heather Haley. I'll have our week ahead forecasts every Monday afternoon and a look at our weekend every Friday. 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
2: Colleges and universities will soon have to pass a new federal test proving their students are getting a return on their investment. 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
0: Welcome back to the afternoon concert. We'll close out today's program with a selection from Nadia Boulanger, her three pieces for cello and piano, originally composed for organ, then transcribed, or rather arranged, by the composer, performed here by cellist Matt Haimovitz and pianist Mari Kodama.

0: Nadia Boulanger's Three Pieces for Cello and Piano, performed there by cellist Matt Haimovitz and pianist Mari Kodama. That brings today's afternoon concert to a close. Thank you so much for joining me. Hope you'll tune in tomorrow as we bring you more great music. And I hope you'll stay tuned in now as All Things Considered is on the way, followed by the Tuesday edition of Improvisations with the incomparable Todd Steed. NPR News headlines are on the way. 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
1: When I was little, I used to put a tin can on a tobacco stalk, stick it down in the cracks on the front porch, and that was my stage.
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2: I'm Adrian Florido.
3: And I'm Elsa Chang. Also this hour, we go to Tulsa, Oklahoma, where utility officials are aggressive about cutting power when people fall behind on their bills.
4: I wish every corporation commissioner had a Sentinel house that had no electricity. When it's 95, that's how I feel.
2: We'll also visit a city in Colorado where people are pushing back against stepped-up immigration enforcement.
5: I personally know people in our community who are terrified that they or their loved one could be picked up and held in that facility.
3: Those stories and more after this news.
6: Live from NPR News, I'm Lakshmi Singh. Flags are being lowered to half-staff in memory of Dolly Parton. A family statement confirms she died today in Nashville. Dolly Parton's nephew, Brian Seaver, describes his aunt's legacy this way: a rhinestone life that shone bright enough for the world to see. She was instantly recognizable for her curvy physique, voluminous blonde wigs, and long acrylic nails that she once shared on the Graham Norton show were great as guitar picks. Parton was also famous for her self-deprecating humor, but generations of fans are also mourning the loss of an award-winning singer, songwriter, and actor they say had an indelible impact on and off stage, especially with classics like
7: Jolene, Jolene, Jolene.
6: Parton was also a businesswoman and a humanitarian. In this 1982 interview with the late Barbara Walters, Parton reflected on what success meant to her.
8: You know, I've worked hard and I had a lot of dreams. I've worked not only for myself, but for other people. And it's like now I want to enjoy, really enjoy the more simple things rather than just going full blast.
6: Dolly Parton was 80 years old. The U.S. Secret Service says it is aware of an Iranian state media video threatening President Trump's youngest son, Barron. NPR's Frank Ordonez reports.
9: The video released by Iran state media purports to track the movements of the president's 20-year-old son. It opens by asking, where and how should we kill Barron Trump? Nate Herring, a spokesman for the Secret Service, told NPR that, quote, the U.S. Secret Service is aware of the video and investigates anything that can be perceived as a threat toward our protectees. Those protectees, of course, include the president himself as well as members of his immediate family. Herring went on to say that out of concern for operational security, the Secret Service would not be further discussing matters of protective intelligence. Franco Ordonez, NPR News, The White House.
6: Canada has announced retaliatory tariffs on the U.S. More from NPR's Alex Leff.
10: Canada unveiled counter tariffs of up to 50% on hundreds of U.S. goods. That includes steel, dairy, appliances, paper, and other products. Finance Minister François-Philippe Champagne said the measures are meant to protect Canadian businesses and let them compete.
11: It's all about fairness. It's all about level playing field. It's all about supporting Canadian workers and Canadian businesses.
10: This comes after the U.S. imposed 50% tariffs on many Canadian goods, and President Trump threatened more after talks broke down last week. Canada's tariffs take effect September 8th. Alex Leff, NPR News, Washington.
6: You're listening to NPR News. The State Department says it is in the process of identifying and revoking as many as 200,000 visas held by foreign nationals who initially applied to visit the U.S. for a short term, then later filed for asylum. Spokesperson Tommy Pigott responded to an Associated Press report that the administration's reviewing B1 and B2 visas issued over the last 10 years. South Carolina voters are deciding the outcome of a special Republican primary runoff. Senator Darlene Graham is competing against Representative Ralph Norman in a race to succeed her late brother, Senator Lindsey Graham, who died last month. The life expectancy of the average American has rebounded to pre-pandemic levels, according to the latest data from the Centers for Disease Control and Prevention. More from NPR's Rob Stein.
12: The CDC's National Center for Health Statistics says the average baby born in 2024 could be expected to live to age 79. That's because life expectancy inched up again between 2023 and 2024, marking the third annual increase in a row. The increase to 79 slightly surpasses the average life expectancy before the pandemic and was due to a combined drop in deaths from COVID-19, as well as drops in unintentional injuries like drug overdoses, heart disease, cancer, and homicides. While the rebound is good news, U.S. life expectancy still trails other rich countries like Canada, Japan, and the U.K. Rob Stein, NPR News.
6: I'm Lakshmi Singh. 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
14: 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I'm your host, Jackie Sieber. Thank you for tuning in. I hope you're enjoying your Tuesday afternoon. 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
15: 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I'm Adrian Florido in Washington.
16: And I'm Elsa Chang in Culver City, California. Today, a music superstar has died.

0: That bright, crystalline voice is the great, the legendary Dolly Parton. She died at the age of 80. Parton was a singularly beloved figure with a reach extending far beyond country music. Working 9 to 5.
1: Hasn't sang that song to themselves walking to work. Over the years, Parton spoke to NPR frequently about her career, her work, how she stayed true to herself and to her roots.
2: When I was little, I used to put a tin can on a tobacco stalk, stick it down in the cracks on the front porch, and that was my stage.
1: She told Talk of the Nation in 2012, where her dreams began.
2: And all the little bitty kids and the animals out in the yard were that was my audience. But, you know, that, to me, I was pretending I was singing, you know, on the Grand Ole Opry or just singing, you know, thing. I didn't really even know what all I was doing, except that I felt like I was entertaining because music was a big part of my family, my mother's people especially.
0: Parton explained her decades-long staying power in an interview with our co-host Juana Summers in 2023.
3: Well, that's why I am where I'm at and still where I'm at, because I just am myself. I'm safe in being me because I know who that is. I know what I will and won't do. I know what I can and can't do.
1: One thing Parton could do was, of course, write. She shared some of the lighter aspects of her songwriting process with NPR's Melissa Block.
4: Sometimes I get woke up in the middle of the night because I often dream about singing songs, and I used to think I'd remember where I'll be singing in a dream, and I know it's not a song I know. And so I just try to keep a little tape recorder or a notepad. So, but even on planes, I just write on a barf bag. If I get an idea for a song, I just dig in my purse, try to find a pencil, and write on anything I can. That's how all writers do it, though.
0: Reporter Julie Height has this remembrance of Parton's songwriting, life, and legacy.
5: In my Tennessee mountain home.
6: In Parton's songs, stage banter, and interviews, she always presented herself as a humble yet audacious mountain dreamer made good. She built her identity on proudly claiming the Appalachian poverty and ingenuity she came from.
2: Because I remember a time we didn't have electricity in the early days.
6: Here's Parton on NPR in 2002.
2: And I was thinking how far I've come from no electricity to now to living in this high-tech world and selling my records as they are.
6: Long after Parton's success has helped her escape, she continually returned to her stories of what it was like growing up as one of 12 kids in a rural hamlet nestled in the Smoky Mountains of East Tennessee.
2: We barely made it, but we did make it. And, you know, we had a lot of stuff that money can't buy anyhow, as I often talk about, like things like love and kindness and understanding. And we had music. My mother's people were very musical. So that really got us through a lot of hard times. And the fact that both on both sides of my family, the Partons and the Owens family, had a great sense of humor.
6: Parton began writing ballads and ditties and singing on local radio when she was just a kid, and couldn't wait to get to Nashville as soon as she graduated high school in 1964. In those days, it was hard enough for women to make headway as singers in country music, and even rarer for them to also establish themselves as songwriters. As Parton told NPR in 1989, she realized that accentuating her silhouette got a reaction, but she treated her songwriting as her greatest asset.
2: That's what I take more serious than anything else that I do in the business. It was my songwriting that got me out of the Smoky Mountains and that I feel that has taken me into all the places. The fact that I've, you know, had this outrageous look, that's helped. And the fact that I've had a good outgoing personality and a good healthy attitude has helped too. But to me, the guts and the root of the whole thing is the writing.
6: Parton was certainly not naive about operating in a male-dominated field. When veteran hitmaker Porter Wagoner asked her to join his TV show, she slipped into the role that was most readily available to women in Nashville, duet partner to a male star. but her wit and magnetism helped her transcend the limitations of being his girl singer and eventually move on to focusing on her solo career in 1974.

0: With her own recordings, Parton built a varied country repertoire. She had a love for and a way with sentimental ballads and Southern Gothic tragedies that sounded positively ancient. But she was also open to working with sleek pop sounds, which by 1978 meant disco. For Emmitha's Kia, a much younger, alternative rocking Appalachian artist, it was inspiring to hear how Parton's potent vocal sound anchored her music, whatever the style.
1: Her mountain twang and her sound, like, obviously that is what makes a Dolly song, really.
0: Parton earned dozens of top 10 country hits, and her professional ambitions grew along with her career. She insisted that she was not leaving her countryness behind, but bringing it with her as she crossed over into pop stardom and movie making in the late 1970s and early 80s. She gave memorable performances in 9 to 5, The Best Little Whorehouse in Texas, and Steel Magnolias, alongside celebrated actors like Jane Fonda, Lily Tomlin, Julia Roberts, and Sally Field.

0: part and opened her own theme park, Dollywood, in the Smoky Mountains. And in actual Hollywood, she did not fade into the background. Not with the over-the-top, hyper-feminine look that she cultivated for years. Those piled-high blonde wigs and stiletto heels and tight-fitting costumes that she told NPR in 2014 she had modeled after a woman from back home.
1: And it's true, I look totally artificial, but I like to think I'm totally real where it really counts. But my look came from a very sincere place. It's just a country girl's idea of glamour, just like the song I wrote, Backwoods Barbie.
2: I grew up poor and ragged, just a simple country girl.
0: In front of audiences, Parton made endless self-aware jokes about her exaggerated appearance. And as the years went on, that made her a role model for drag queens.
3: Like Dolly put on a Dolly costume every day.
0: That's Parton admirer Trixie Mattel.
3: You know, Dolly played Dolly on stage. Dolly played Dolly in the musical of Dolly in real life. When I think back now watching Dolly, it's like, was I watching my first drag show?
0: Not only did Parton's performances help Trixie Mattel find her way to becoming a funny folk singing drag queen herself, they made people of all sorts of cultures, identities, and ideologies feel like Parton was theirs to claim.
3: It's the one thing maybe a hardcore conservative and a drag queen can have middle ground on.
0: WNYC devoted an entire podcast to exploring Parton's universal appeal in 2019. Once she reached middle age, Parton frequently returned to songs and sounds associated with the pleasures and hardships of her mountain youth.

At the same time, new generations embraced her celebrity as a given, whether or not they paid attention to country music. Everything she did and said was news, even if she cannily avoided wading into issues that had the potential to be divisive. But in the end, of all that Dolly Parton created, her greatest work of art was the indelible image that she fashioned for herself over a lifetime of dressing up backwood brilliance in showbiz splash. My coat of many colors that my mama made for me. 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

0: The weather forecast tonight, we're expecting mostly clear skies with temperatures in the lower 60s. And tomorrow, we're expecting muggy conditions to create spotty rain and storms in the afternoon to evening. Temperatures will be in the upper 90s, but it'll feel closer to the mid-90s in the shade. And thank you for tuning in. 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
2: 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I'm Elsa Chang.
3: And I'm Adrian Florido. Tulsa, Oklahoma has been sweltering this summer. Thousands of residents there are at risk of having their power cut off when they fall behind on their utility bills. It's an extreme example of what people around the country are facing as temperatures and the price of electricity go up. NPR's Scott Horsley reports.
4: Ray Ellen McMurtry was shocked when she opened her most recent electric bill. After some late payments in the past, the utility had tacked on a deposit of nearly $600, pushing the total to more than $1,300. McMurtry, who works nights at a Tulsa hospital, went on TikTok to record her complaint.
5: I'm in Tulsa, and our electric bill is literally more than our rent this month. I make decent money, and that's not sustainable for my family. That's crazy.
4: Tulsa's main power company, Public Service Company of Oklahoma, wanted to raise customers' electric rates by about 15% this year, but a pending deal with the state attorney general would reduce that rate hike to about 1%. Even with no rate increase, electric bills would be spiking in Tulsa, where TV forecasts are filled with news of the searing summer heat.
6: Afternoon feels like temperatures close to about 112.
7: So as we take a look at that full 10-day forecast, every day ahead of us except for one at or above 100.
8: We'll be around 107 here in the Tulsa metro, but overall still a very toasty day.
4: Summer heat waves are becoming more frequent and intense as a result of climate change. Even when it's hot, people who fall behind on their bills in Oklahoma are at unusually high risk of having their power cut off. According to a first-of-its-kind tally by the U.S. Energy Department, Public Service Company of Oklahoma cuts power to customers at five or six times the average national rate. While some states prohibit shutoffs throughout the hot summer months, Oklahoma regulators allow them so long as the heat index is under 101 degrees. Efforts by consumer advocates to lower that threshold have been unsuccessful.
9: I wish every corporation commissioner had to sit in a house that had no electricity. When it's 95, that's how I feel.
4: Joanne Pearson runs the Helping Hand Ministry in downtown Tulsa. Every Monday and Tuesday morning, cash-strapped customers line up here. Ashley Fonseca Mejia holds a disconnect notice warning she could lose power as soon as the heat index drops by a few degrees. Sitting across a duct-taped desk, a volunteer makes a phone call to the utility and offers to cover some of her bill.
10: My name is John Johnson. I'm with Helping Hand Ministry here in Tulsa, Oklahoma. We'd like to pledge $350 towards this past due and shut off any possible disconnect.
4: Fonseca Mejia smiles at the assurance her lights and air conditioning will stay on. For now.
11: It is a relief. I mean, these bills have been skyrocketing.
4: Eric Widger also gets a helping hand. He works at the Kimberly-Clark toilet paper factory and says his power bill has doubled to around $500 a month.
12: I have had it cut off before, and it's really heartbreaking because you may have to pay $700, $800 just to turn it back on. I make a good living wage, but it's hard with these high bills to even come close.
4: Helping Hand spends up to $14,000 a week assisting people with overdue bills. The money comes from foundations and from Tulsa's First Presbyterian Church. Pearson says some of her clients are unemployed or disabled. Others, like Widger, work full-time but still struggle to make ends meet.
9: It's like they're jugglers, and they got all these balls in the air, and they're going, okay, do I pay rent? Do I pay the electric bill? Do I feed my family? It's constant, and it's never ending.
4: Last week, Public Service Company of Oklahoma sent a message to customers defending the rising costs they're facing.
13: We understand people can be frustrated when they open those high summer bills.
4: Company spokesman Matt Ron says the utility has been investing in new generating capacity to meet the growing demand for power, while also working to make the grid more reliable.
13: those are some of the investments that we're seeking recovery on.
4: Rising electric bills are a challenge across the country as power prices climb faster than the overall cost of living. Mark Wolf, who heads a group of state energy assistance officials, says more than 13 million people a year have their power cut off over unpaid bills, including about 1 million in August.
14: Nobody wants their power shut off. It's not like the price of beef goes up. You go, well, I'll switch to chicken. You can't switch to chicken here. You have to keep using electricity.
4: Wolf warns the challenge is likely to get worse as electricity prices keep climbing and summers keep getting hotter. Scott Horsley, NPR News, Tulsa.
2: For decades, a city in the Colorado Mountains has had a well-established Latino and immigrant community. Many work in nearby resort towns like Aspen and send their kids to local schools. Last year, the Trump administration ramped up immigration enforcement, and now the city is pushing back. Aspen Public Radio's Eleanor Bennett reports.
15: It's a busy Friday night in downtown Glenwood Springs. Restaurants are full, a band is setting up outside a popular brewery, and people are speaking a mix of Spanish and English as they stand in line for ice cream. This small city of about 10,000 residents sits along the Colorado River at a crossroads on Interstate 70. About a third of the community is Latino. For decades, the Aspen area resort industry has relied on immigrants from Spanish-speaking countries for labor. About 20 years ago, ICE opened an office in a commercial center on the edge of town. Many people didn't know about it. But since the Trump administration started ramping up immigration arrests in its second term, that's changed.
16: I was really surprised about 2 years ago to learn that there was an ICE facility basically right in my backyard.
15: Amy Hausman is one of a growing number of locals who have been protesting the facility over the last year.
16: I personally know people in our community who are terrified that they or their loved one could be picked up and held in that facility with no notice given to their family, simply disappeared.
15: Glenwood permitted ICE's office as a processing facility, not a detention center. The permit says it can hold people there temporarily, but for no longer than 12 hours. This spring, though, the city concluded that ICE had been breaking this rule for years, based on data from the Deportation Data Project at the University of California, Berkeley, and University of California, Los Angeles. In April, the city revoked the facility's permit in a hearing that the agency did not attend. In a statement several weeks ago, the Department of Homeland Security denied the violations. This month, people once again packed City Hall, holding up photos of friends and neighbors who had been deported by ICE. They urged the city council to do something to enforce its zoning and safety rules.
17: No action, silence, doing nothing, and feeling defeated is exactly how violators continue to violate our code and damage our city.
15: Ray Worrell, an area resident, acknowledged that taking on an ICE facility in the courts could be challenging and expensive, but he told city councilors it's worth it.
17: We need to be viewed as a city that went against all odds for our city and our community.
15: Carl Hanlon is the city's attorney. He also provides legal counsel to Aspen Public Radio. Hanlon said it would be difficult to sue ICE in federal court. Easier, he said, would be suing their landlord, JG Housing Solutions, for violating local zoning rules. But either could take years.
18: If my client tells me to fight the battle, we fight the battle.
15: After almost 2 hours of public discussion, the city council took a final vote on whether to sue the landlord that leases the facility to ICE. The clerk read the final tally.
19: Yes, Mayor Dane. Yes, Councilor Weimer. No, Councilor Schwalm. Yes, Councilor Smith. Yes, Councilor Schachter. Passes 6-1.
15: The city says it will file the lawsuit in the next week or so. JG Housing Solutions and federal officials declined to comment on the city's decision. For NPR News, I'm Eleanor Bennett in Glenwood Springs, Colorado.

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1: Wile E. Coyote can't catch the Roadrunner no matter how hard he tries, so he lawyers up.
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4: 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It's almost 4:30. Thank you for tuning in. I hope you're enjoying your Tuesday. 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

0: It's All Things Considered from NPR News. I'm Elsa Chang.
1: And I'm Adrienne Florido. Authors Ann Patchett and Tayari Jones are used to putting out bestsellers.
0: But even they hit major dead ends sometimes.
2: I felt like I was working with a hammer and nails and saw, and I was making noise when I should have been making music.
1: First News.

0: people over Lockerbie, Scotland. The trial had been scheduled to start this week with jury selection. NPR's Ryan Lucas has more.
1: Attorneys for the defendant, former Libyan intelligence operative Abu Aghila Mohammed Massoud Kher al-Marimi, asked in a filing late Monday that the trial be delayed to give them time to investigate what they said was newly discovered evidence, a request quickly granted by the court. A hearing is now scheduled for next week to discuss next steps. Prosecutors say Massoud built the bomb that blew up on Pan Am Flight 103 in December of 1988, killing 270 people, including 190 Americans. Massoud, who is in his 70s and has been in U.S. custody since 2022, has pleaded not guilty. Ryan Lucas, NPR News, Washington.
0: In Oklahoma, voters are electing their Republican nominee for governor in a runoff election today. It's expected to be a close race ahead of the upcoming November midterms. From member station KOSU, Lionel Ramos reports.
2: Oklahoma's Republican voters will elect their nominee for governor in a race between businessman and financial planner Mike Mazey and State Attorney General Gettner Drummond. The race is looking tight. The latest local and national polls have Mazey and Drummond's chances of winning split, with a 44% approval rating for each. That's as Mazey continues to ride the wave of his July Trump endorsement, earned after he flipped his stance to align with Trump on supporting a United Arab Emirates-backed aluminum smelter planned for Inola, a small town in the northeastern part of the state. Many in Oklahoma are divided over the idea of a foreign-owned smelter, and while Mazey backs it, Drummond has sued to stop it.
0: This is NPR.
3: It's 4:32. I'm Jackie Sieber with this Tennessee News Update. Country music pioneer, fashion icon, and philanthropist Dolly Parton passed away in Nashville today. She was 80 years old. The announcement comes from an Instagram video from her nephew, Brian Seaver. In the video, Seaver not only reminisces on Parton's musical achievements, but her charitable ones as well.
4: She never saw a door she couldn't open, and the door she opened made and changed history.
3: Throughout her career, Parton dominated charts with hits like 9 to 5 and I Will Always Love You. 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The star's death comes only months after her partnership with East Tennessee's Children's Hospital in Knoxville, now the Dolly Parton Children's Hospital. I'm Jackie Sieber, WUOT News.
5: Plan your week and your weekend ahead with weather forecasts from WUOT. I'm WUOT meteorologist Heather Haley. I'll have our week ahead forecasts every Monday afternoon and a look at our weekend every Friday. On Wednesdays, take a walk with me for Walking Wednesday, Talking Weather. 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

0: 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Thank you for tuning in. I hope you're enjoying your Tuesday afternoon. 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We are on Instagram and Facebook. Our handle is WUOTFM. TDOT is reporting emergency road work on State Route 11. The right shoulder is also, the right shoulder is blocked. The outside right lane is also blocked. And backup reported on I-40 heading east as you pass North Cherry Street. All Things Considered continues on 91.9 FM WUOT. It's 4:35.
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2: 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I'm Adrian Florido in Washington.
3: And I'm Elsa Chang in Culver City, California. Well, today is the final day for Republicans in South Carolina to decide who will

0: replace the late Senator Lindsey Graham on the general election ballot in November as their party's U.S. Senate nominee. Now, this runoff is happening because no candidate won outright in a special election primary earlier this month. And now Republican voters are choosing between Lindsey Graham's sister, Senator Darlene Graham, who's backed by President Trump, and Congressman Ralph Norman. South Carolina Public Radio's Gavin Jackson joins us now. Hi, Gavin.
1: Hey, how are you?
0: Hey, I'm good. First, I just want to ask you, what do you make of President Trump's, like, total unqualified support of Darlene Graham?
1: Yeah, it's certainly been interesting to see him endorse other candidates during this midterm primary cycle. And for this race in solid red South Carolina, his influence now is crucial. That's whichever Republican wins tonight is heavily favored to win in November against the Democratic nominee Annie Andrews. Mm-hmm. Now, President Trump has essentially cultivated Graham's Senate candidacy. He supported her appointment to finish out her brother's current term and was the one to urge her to run for her late brother's full term. So this is personal for him. And Graham was the top vote-getter in the August 11th primary amid a field of 10 candidates. And many wondered if President Trump was going to campaign for her. And he indeed upped the ante and hosted a rally before thousands of supporters in a key Republican county that Graham must win. And then on Monday, he went even further by having his super PAC, MAGA Inc., spend more than $827,000 on get-out-the-vote robocalls and texts. So he's heavily invested in this.
0: Yeah. Can you say more about that? Like, why is Trump so involved in this race when this seat isn't even considered all that competitive when it comes to the balance of power next year?
1: Right. So it goes back to his close relationship with Lindsey Graham, who was his golfing buddy, foreign policy advisor, Sunday show attack dog. And he sees Darlene Graham as a dedicated foot soldier for his agenda. He made that very clear in a Monday evening tele-rally for her.
2: I asked her to do it. I got her into this whole thing. I have to make sure she gets in because there will be nobody better.
1: So we know loyalty is important for Trump, and Graham has shown that she will fall in line.
0: Okay, we've been talking about Trump this whole time, but how is Senator Darlene Graham herself reaching out to voters?
1: Yeah, she spent the final days really capitalizing on that Trump rally with digital ads and imagery of the two of them. And she's also held several meet and greets and held events with statewide elected officials that are backing her, like Senator Tim Scott and Governor Henry McMaster. And I was with her before a crowd of some 250 folks in Aiken Monday morning, where her brother was a key part of her final message.
3: I want to continue to fight to finish what he was doing. He helped this state. He brought resources to this state. And you know what? If we don't bring them here, they're going to go somewhere else.
0: Okay. Well, now, can you just tell us a little bit about Darlene Graham's opponent? How is Congressman Ralph Norman reaching out to voters in these final hours?
1: Yeah, Congressman Norman hasn't been as visible. He's put more of his own money, more than $1 million into advertising, and he's also held smaller events. And he came in second in that August 11th race and didn't get Trump's endorsement. And he was also asked after he voted today about that underdog status.
4: I love being an underdog. I think our people are going to get out and vote. I think they're excited. The electricity that we've had has been great.
1: Yeah, so he's running out of experience. He's been in Congress since 2017, and he has a lot of personal connections across the state in key areas.
0: Yeah, he's a hardline conservative, right? Can you just tell us a little more about some of the disconnects you've been seeing between him and
1: President
0: Trump?
1: Yeah, he's a member of that far-right House Freedom Caucus. So he has clashed with Trump in the past, especially when you look at the 2025 House Speaker's race when he voted for Jim Jordan and then flipped to Johnson. So that was his prerogative. But at the same time, you really try not to out-leverage Trump because it can come back and kind of haunt you like we're seeing right now. As well as when he backed his longtime friend Nikki Haley in the 2024 presidential race before backing Trump. And it's interesting to mention Haley because her aligned PACs have spent more than $700,000 to back Norman right now.
0: That is Gavin Jackson from South Carolina Public Radio. Thank you, Gavin.
1: Thank you.
5: Research shows that Black, Hispanic, and Native American students are more likely than their white peers to be suspended or expelled from school. And the past four presidential administrations have been battling over what to do about it. Should schools try to address racial disparities, or is that itself illegal? As NPR's Corey Turner explains, the U.S. Education Department recently reopened that debate.
6: Superintendent John Mulford runs the public schools in Fayetteville, Arkansas.
7: We're a little shocked at this point. And completely in the dark as to what this is even about.
6: Earlier this month, Mulford says, the Education Department announced it would be investigating his district for racial discrimination. The department press release suggested that in Fayetteville, teachers had been told to be more lenient with students of color to make up for disparities in their discipline data.
7: Yeah, we read that in the press release. We have no idea where that claim came from.
6: Mulford says he and his staff regularly review their discipline data, and they talk about how they can support kids who are getting suspended more frequently by trying to get at the root of the problem.
7: But we never talk about, hey, go softer or harder on this particular group of people. The standard is the standard, but depending on a kid's background, they may need different supports to get to that standard.
6: The standard that's changed is the education department's and how it interprets federal civil rights law.
8: The kinds of race discrimination that we find in schools are not subtle.
6: Catherine Lehman ran the department's civil rights office during both the Obama and Biden administrations. And she says the office has long pushed back against schools that discipline students of color at higher rates or more harshly compared to white students who've broken the same rules.
8: The very first desegregation agreements included requirements that discriminatory discipline practices end. And it's something that we have seen persist in schools over decades.
6: And so, under both Obama and Biden, Lehman warned schools that disparities in student discipline rates might be considered discrimination and trigger an investigation. Kimberly Ritchie had Lehman's job during the first Trump administration and is back again.
9: When you tell a school that there can be no disparities, schools are going to make sure that their data look good. And they're going to do that by either ignoring incidents or not reporting them or letting student misbehavior slide.
6: Ritchie says in an effort to avoid being accused of discipline discrimination, schools have essentially been discriminating.
9: We have heard from teachers and from school leaders for decades that they have been told either you cannot discipline African-American and Hispanic students, or you can only discipline white and Asian students.
6: And so earlier this month, Ritchie sent new guidance to the nation's schools. Her message, you cannot consider race at all when it comes to discipline. Put another way,
9: you cannot address discrimination by requiring more of it.
6: Catherine Lehman calls this new guidance a fundamental misreading of civil rights law. She also worries that schools will stop looking for disparities, let alone trying to address them, if they think doing so will put them at risk of an investigation.
8: Telling our school communities, look away, don't even evaluate that question, do not even consider race, which is what this letter says, that puts our kids in danger.
6: This whipsawing in federal policy has put schools in a bind, with the federal government alternating between two very different messages. Either that schools should be vigilant about disparities in their discipline to make sure they're not discriminating, or it's focusing too much on disparities and how to change them that will get you into trouble. Corey Turner, NPR News.
0: You're listening to All Things Considered from NPR News. So, when is the last time you did some form of high-intensity exercise? I'm talking about short bursts of effort that leave you breathless, like sprinting. Well, new research suggests that there may be something special about this kind of exercise. NPR health correspondent Will Stone reports.
10: We all know a sprint feels different than a longer, take it slow kind of workout. Your heart is pounding, you gasp for air, maybe your muscles burn. But it turns out even your blood behaves differently, as Dr. Paul Cohen saw when he drenched human fat cells with blood in a petri dish in his lab at Rockefeller University.
11: And we saw far greater changes in the fat cells that had been exposed to sprint interval training.
10: For example, these included many genes involved in fat and whole body metabolism. Now, this was just one experiment in a larger study published in the journal Cell Reports Medicine. Cohen and his partners analyzed blood samples for thousands of proteins and molecules from two groups of people. The sprinters did a 30-second maximum push on the bike a total of six times, each spaced with a 4-minute rest. The others spent 90 minutes on the bike at a moderate pace. It was striking, he says, the sprinters had a much more robust response in their blood.
11: What we can conclude from that is that sprint interval training has a greater effect on remodeling the molecules in the blood.
10: Exactly what those changes mean is the subject for a future study, but they do have some clues because they compared their results to a database of 50,000 people. The proteins that were altered in the sprinters were associated with improved cardiovascular and metabolic health. Cohen emphasizes this does not prove that sprinting is better, though the hope one day is to give targeted advice for each person.
11: This is just the first step towards providing those kinds of recommendations.
10: This work reflects a broader effort to unpack all the ways molecules in muscles, the liver, and other organs respond to exercise, including different intensities. Scott Trappi directs the Human Performance Lab at Ball State University.
12: All these organs are communicating. It's like a superhighway, and the circulation is that highway.
10: He says this new research is impressive and underscores the value of high-intensity interval training, or HIIT.
12: These data are clearly showing that there are some potential benefits you're leaving on the table if you don't do the high intensity.
10: Now, there are caveats with the study. The biggest is that it was done with a small number of healthy and fit young adults, mostly men. Todd Astorino is an exercise physiologist at California State University, San Marcos.
13: They did 6 30-second sprints. That takes approximately 30 minutes. That is an extremely exhaustive protocol.
10: Meaning it may not be realistic for the average person. Astorino has studied high-intensity interval training for almost 2 decades. He says overall, the data from human studies suggest it's largely comparable to moderate steady-state training when you look at measures of fitness. The upside is you can get a lot of return for your effort in a short amount of time.
13: Sometimes people maybe worry too much about time, their frequency, and they don't understand. Yeah, you probably don't like have to worry about those things as much. What you should be focusing on is intensity.
10: His advice is first, do the exercise you like so you actually do it. And if you're up for a challenge, push yourself to do a few rounds of high-intensity work. Will Stone, NPR News.

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1: 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I'm WUOT meteorologist Heather Haley. I'll have our week ahead forecasts every Monday afternoon and a look at our weekend every Friday. 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

0: 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In about 10 minutes, we'll hear NPR news headlines and our next Tennessee news update. And later on All Things Considered, President Trump's order to limit mail-in voting may ultimately fail, but some election experts say this effort could still have an impact.
1: It's possible that we're going to see a lot of confusion and chaos about it, and that might have been the administration's intention.
0: Coming up, the view from Nevada, a state which depends heavily on mail-in voting. 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

0: TDOT is reporting congestion on I-40 East as you pass Alcoa Highway, and you may encounter delays on I-640 East on ramp to I-75 heading north. Backup also reported on North Broadway heading north on ramp to Tazewell Pike. And you might run into some congestion on Edgemore Road heading east on ramp to Melton Lake Drive. 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
1: 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I'm Elsa Chang.
2: And I'm Mary Louise Kelly. When Tayari Jones and Ann Patchett get to talking, it can be hard to get a word in edgeways. The two women are writers. Their latest books, Ken for Jones, Whistler for Patchett, are two of the biggest, buzziest novels so far this year. And these two women are also friends, pen pals, swapping letters back and forth about their lives, how the work is going. I got to sit down with both of them on Saturday on stage at the Library of Congress National Book Festival. Here's a taste of that conversation, which flowed from love to undergarments to the similar ways they think about writing characters. Over to Tayari Jones.
3: When I'm writing a novel, I spend so much time with those characters.
4: That's right.
3: I don't want to spend time with people for whom I have contempt, right? So I only write characters that I understand their point of view. I may not agree with their actions, but I understand why they do it. And I can see a road to redemption for each. And that's just the way that I am as a person. I think it's the way that
4: right.
3: I am as a writer. And I think that is the way you are as a person.
4: Right.
3: And as a writer, and it shows in the work. I feel like it's very rare that I have read a novel and met the author and I couldn't square them. I feel like people show who they are through the worlds they create.
4: Yeah.
5: Here's another thing that y'all seem to have in common with these books, which is neither of these books, Whistler or Ken, are the books that you set out to write. And you have talked about how you were writing another book for, what, like a year?
4: Mm-hmm. It was bad. It was really bad. And I had been working on it for such a long time and thinking about it for such a long time. And my husband wanted to go on a trip. And I said, I got to figure out my book. Take your sister. He and his sister went to Paris. And they were going to be gone for 10 days. And on the second day, I was like, oh, I know what's wrong with this book. Everything. It cannot be fixed. And I threw it out. And then I just immediately had an idea for a novel.
5: Okay, same question to you, Tayari, because this is your first book since American Marriage in 2018. But you were working on one about, what, gentrification in the modern South, and you worked on it for how long?
3: I was trying to write a novel. It was my first time really writing a novel that I had pitched as an idea. Mm. I write about the urban South because I feel like most Southern novels are about the rural South. And I wanted to write about, you know, Atlanta, this southern city that is my home. And so I wanted to write something really contemporary. And I was working on it, and I was working so hard. Ann knows, I wrote her letters about it. And the novel wasn't noveling. It didn't pop, right? I felt like I was working with a hammer and nails and saw, and I was making noise when I should have been making music. It just wasn't doing whatever that thing is that makes how you know when you're making art. And after working on it for, you know, quite a few years, I realized what was wrong with it was everything. And I just went back to the basics, like writing like I wrote as a child in a spiral-bound notebook, you know, with a pencil, not even a pen, a pencil. And I just kind of scribbled just to see, you know, what was on my mind, what was in there. And it's the first time I've had the experience of feeling like I met my characters. And I was quite surprised to discover that they were living, you know, in the 50s. So instead of me kind of saying, what is the story I'm trying to tell? I had to say, what is the story trying to tell me?
5: How did you know they were in the 50s?
3: What they were wearing. The wildly oppressive undergarments of the 50s. Like, the underwear, oh my God, like, whatever you have on right now, just quietly assess what you have on right now. Whatever you have on right now, somebody in the 1950s thinks you are naked.
4: Can I ask you a question?
3: I'm not telling you what I have on.
4: Okay. Okay, so we write letters, and you've recently started upping your game to a point that I find threatening because you are painting your own greeting cards. Let's just table that for a second. But when you were working on Kin, and even when you finished it, you were saying, oh, they're going to be disappointed. The people who I sold this idea to, they're not getting that idea. The people who read American Marriage, they're going to be disappointed. This book is so fabulous. I mean, this is really the book of the year for me. But I wonder, like, at what point did you wake up to what you had done? Because you were short-selling yourself through the writing, and even when you were done, to me, one correspondent.
3: Well, I was just so glad to finish it, and like I felt like I was in a restaurant, and they had ordered the pasta, and I was serving them the steak. Like, this was not what they had ordered, what they had asked for, what they had paid for. I had already spent these
4: people's
3: money.
4: Okay, that's a perfect example.
3: I had already spent these people's money.
4: Wait, no, that's a perfect example. They ordered and paid for pasta, and you gave them steak.
3: Well... And so I just like, I felt like I just turned it in and ran out the room. I didn't even tell them that it was something different. I was just like, here it is. And they even told me, they said that the lady was reading it, and she said, she told her assistant, pull up that contract. I don't think this is the thing. But it was what I had. And I was writing it after 2020, after the pandemic, after the summer of George Floyd, when so much was going on, when I was questioning, why are we doing this writing thing? Like, what is it we're trying to accomplish in this writing thing? And I had to kind of surrender to art, surrender to creativity and to creation. And I didn't have confidence that it would be a great book, but I had a certain serenity in that I have given all I have.
5: Mm. Do you ever feel like, oh man, does this feel beside the point when there are so many fights to fight in real life?
4: Every Sunday morning, I talk on the phone with my friend Kate DiCamillo. You should be jealous. And we, a couple of years ago, were having that conversation. I was saying, it doesn't make any sense. Why am I writing a novel? And she said, why don't you call your friend Renee Fleming and tell her not to sing? And I think of that every time.
5: All of you, thank you. Happy Book Festival, Ann Patchett, Terry Jones.
4: Mary Louise Kelly! Thank you.
2: Ann Patchett and Terry Jones on stage with me at the National Book Festival, a celebration of books, including their latest, titled Whistler and Kin.

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2: TDOT is reporting congestion on I-40 heading east as you approach North Cherry Street, back up on North Broadway heading north on ramp to Tazewell Pike, and congestion on I-40 heading east as you pass North Cedar Bluff Road. 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
4: The Supreme Court handed President Trump an interim win in his effort to limit mail-in voting.
5: But the legal fight is far from over. We'll talk to Nevada's Secretary of State on what he's planning in the meantime.
4: For Tuesday, August 25th, this is All Things Considered from NPR News. I'm Elsa Chang.
5: And I'm Adrian Florido. The State Department says it will revoke the business and visitor visas of people who filed for asylum.
6: To me, this is a completely empty effort. It doesn't have any consequences.
4: Also, country music legend Dolly Parton has died at the age of 80.
5: In both hours of today's show, we remember the larger-than-life icon.
7: Dolly called me and said she wants to rest in a beautiful bed of plush cotton because after a life wearing heavy rhinestones, she finally deserves to be comfortable and have some rest.
4: Those stories and more after this news.
8: Live from NPR News in Washington, I'm Ryland Barton.
9: Oh, sometimes I go walking through fields where we walked long.
8: Country music legend Dolly Parton has died. She was 80 years old. The towering singer, songwriter, actress, and businesswoman was also a powerful advocate for literacy. Through her Imagination Library, kids 5 and younger can receive a free book each month. NPR's Andrew Limbong has more on the program's legacy.
10: Hello, kiddies. You want me to read a book to you?
11: This is Dolly Parton at an event at the Library of Congress celebrating the Imagination Library sending out 100 million books. That was back in 2018. Now that number is over 330 million. The program started small in 1995, covering Parton's home county in East Tennessee. Parton has said that she was inspired by her father, who couldn't read or write. Since then, the Imagination Library has collaborated with local nonprofits and governments to expand access across the country and beyond, too, including Canada, the UK, Ireland, and Australia. At that Library of Congress event, she said that her goal was to deliver 1 billion books to kids. Andrew Limbong, NPR News.
8: The U.S. stock market largely shrugged off a sweeping set of tariffs imposed by Canada on American products today. As NPR's Raphael Nam reports, the retaliatory tariffs may not have a huge economic effect, but they could take a toll.
12: The tariffs imposed by Canada range from 15% to 50% on many American products, including steel, aluminum, as well as washers and dryers. Overall, about $20 billion worth of American imports will come under Canadian tariffs, or about 700 products. Canada's tariffs had been expected, and most economists still believe the ongoing trade war will likely hit harder for businesses north of the border. So investors in Wall Street did not react too much, but concerns will mount if the trade dispute escalates. Tariffs are a tax on imports, which creates uncertainty for businesses and can be inflationary for consumers. Rafael Nam, NPR News.
8: As many as 200,000 foreign nationals seeking asylum in the U.S. could lose their visas. It's part of the Trump administration's crackdown on illegal immigration. NPR's Michelle Kelman reports.
13: State Department spokesperson Tommy Pigott says the department is working with Homeland Security to identify and revoke the visas of foreigners who came to the U.S. claiming to be short-term visitors, but then filed for asylum to stay here permanently. He says these types of visas are issued with a clear understanding that they are for those who intend to return home. He was responding to an Associated Press report on documents that show the department is focusing on B-1 and B-2 visas issued in the last decade and could amount to 200,000 revocations. Pigott calls it an ongoing process with dynamic numbers. Michelle Kellerman, NPR News, Washington.
8: Oil prices fell again today. It's NPR.
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15: It's 5:04. I'm Jackie Sieber with this Tennessee news update. Leaders in Knox County are questioning whether Flock Safety has an active legal agreement with the county to operate more than 140 cameras. The question stems from a letter Mayor Glenn Jacobs sent to Flock earlier this month, arguing that a contract signed in 2020 is no longer valid and that a current service agreement isn't in place. Here's Jacobs speaking about the Flock cameras after the two-hour-long meeting.
16: Some of the cameras were installed on utility poles and were not permitted by the county. So they're, in that case, on the ones that are on county right-of-ways, they're certainly, we can take those steps.
15: He also cites a lack of approval from commission over certain expenses that surpassed $100,000. Flock representatives claim they never received the letter. When asked whether a service agreement exists, Flock representatives referred to a public website that reportedly shows the contract. The company's CEO was not present at the meeting due to a miscommunication, according to Flock. In lieu of legal representation for Knox County Sheriff's Office, two individuals were sent to the hearing. The county commission will vote on an emergency ordinance whether to remove Flock cameras next Monday. I'm Jackie Sieber, WUOT News.
17: 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For example, the pop group Wham. Do jazz groups have any business covering their hits? And if so, what does it all mean? Also, we're going to ask, why does the song Green Onions feel like a jazz hit even though it's not? All that and more tonight at 6:30 on Improvisations, only on WUOT.

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1: This is All Things Considered from NPR News. I'm Adrian Florido in Washington.
2: And I'm Elsa Chang in Culver City, California. The Supreme Court handed President Trump an interim win on Monday in his effort to limit mail-in voting. The high court paused a lower court's ruling that had previously blocked key parts of an executive order that President Trump issued in March, which in part directed the U.S. Postal Service to send mail-in ballots only to verified voters. But this legal fight is far from over. The Postal Service is currently blocked from following those directives as part of a separate but related lawsuit. Okay, Cisco Aguilar is Nevada's Secretary of State and joins us now. Welcome.
3: Thank you for having me. It's an honor to be here.
2: Oh, it's great to have you. It sounds like there's a little bit of a delay on the line. So I just want to recap. The executive order, it has not directly affected mail-in voting just yet. But I wanted to talk to you about what you're doing to prepare in case it does. Like, how are you advising county and other local election officials right now?
3: We're continuing to run our elections as we always have. The ruling yesterday, Supreme Court change, did not change at all how we are going to run our elections in less than 70 days. We have mail ballots going out the week of September 14th to our military members serving overseas. Okay. We're going to continue to have our elections. And that's the important part, is Nevadans can understand that we do have some of the safest, most secure and accessible elections in the country. And we're going to continue to have them. Nothing has changed.
2: I am curious, though, are you training poll workers or preparing them any differently at this point?
3: Well, no, because in-person voting will be the same. It's our mail ballots that they're trying to change. And that's a different animal. Those mail ballots take weeks in advance to set up to print, to get to the post office, to get them ready for distribution to Nevadans throughout the state. I do not see any competent way that the federal government and the United States Postal Service are going to be able to do what they want to do in a very short period of time.
2: Yeah. I mean, that said, you sound very reassuring in terms of the processes that you expect to unfold in the next several weeks before the midterm elections. But there still is a lot of legal uncertainty hanging here. And Nevada is a universal mail-in voting state, right? Which means that every single eligible active voter receives a mail-in ballot. And these ballots, as you know, you're talking about, they're set to go out in Nevada in just a matter of weeks. So what kind of impact do you think all this current legal uncertainty might have on voting in your state? Any?
3: Well, first of all, we haven't exhausted all of our legal options. The Supreme Court said, hey, you filed too early. Now, once the post office releases its final rule, that gives you an opportunity to actually challenge what they're proposing. And so we're prepared. We're ready to do that. We know that we still have options, and we're going to continue to argue those options, understanding the arguments from the previous Supreme Court case where they heard Watson and ruled in our favor because they understood that states run elections, not the president, not the federal government. So having some of that understanding, I think we have to continue to do what we do best, and that's run our elections. The individuals trying to intervene into our elections and federalize our elections have no idea how they work. But I think it's important to look at how Nevadans decided to participate in our elections. 60% use mail ballots in our recent primary. Mm-hmm. Since 2022, 86% of Nevadans have used mail ballots at some point in an election cycle. And our two reddest counties, Douglas and Nye County, are the highest adopters of mail ballots. So we will continue to see Nevadans use mail ballots as their preferred choice to participate.
2: Yeah. Okay. So if President Trump gets his way, these policy changes could have a real effect on a lot of voters in Nevada. As you say, a lot of voters vote by mail in Nevada. Can we just acknowledge President Trump's argument, his rationale in doing all of this? Because President Trump has claimed that there are thousands of non-citizens registered to vote in Nevada, but the Department of Homeland Security has not been able to substantiate that claim. Let me ask you, as the Secretary of State of Nevada, what is your understanding of how many non-citizens are currently registered to vote in your state? I mean, like, how much have you actually looked into this? Tell us.
3: Well, first of all, they sent us an incomplete data set. And the fact that they're trying to do something that is very serious at a very basic level is very disheartening and discomforting. They're potentially putting a major exposure on themselves, because if once you label somebody as a non-citizen who is a citizen, you are created in a situation where you have potential defamation liability. And so we cannot take that risk. And the data set they sent us didn't have all the complete information. We asked for clarity, we asked for additional information, and they said no. So that tells you their ability to really do some of this work. They want to create this national database with the United States Postal Service, but yet they can't do the basic function that they're trying to do to verify voters.
4: Can I ask you about the Postal Service here real quick? Because we have only about a minute and a half. Like, you have previously mentioned that the Postal Service misdelivered something like 36 filled ballots during Nevada's June primary, right? You say that that was because of human error. But given the kind of timeline that we're talking about with midterms just weeks away, are you at all concerned about the Postal Service's ability to handle mail-in ballots if sweeping changes are made?
3: From a safety and security position, no. What we're asking voters to do is make a plan. If you're going to use mail ballots, mail them a week before Election Day. If you're going to use a mail ballot and wait closer to Election Day, take it to a polling location and drop it off in a drop box so that we know it's in the possession of the county, so that it can get processed in time and it can get counted. And also sign up for our technology. Track your ballot. Just log into your voter profile. Check the status of your ballot and make sure everything is on the up and up. If not, pick up the phone, call the Secretary of State's office, or call the local county.
4: Great. It's up to voters, but any steps that your office will be taking to help ensure that what happened in June does not happen again?
3: Yeah, it's making sure that we, again, confirm that every ballot that is tracked, that has been scanned, ends up in the county office. Again, the Postal Service has failed Nevadans, and we cannot rely on them to be a good partner moving forward, but we can use them with some parameters.
4: Nevada Secretary of State Cisco Aguilar, thank you very much for joining us today.
3: Thank you for having me.
4: And we should note that the U.S. Postal Service is a financial supporter of NPR.
1: The Trump administration is preparing to revoke 200,000 immigration visas nationwide. That's according to a source familiar with the policy proposal who was not authorized to speak on the record. This could be the largest revocation effort in U.S. history. To better understand what this could mean for immigrants, we are joined by NPR immigration correspondent Sergio Martinez-Beltran. Hi, Sergio.
5: Hey, Adrian.
1: So what are the visas we're talking about here, Sergio, and why is the government saying it's going to revoke them?
5: Yeah, so the Trump administration is pretty much saying they are doing this now to tackle immigration fraud. Tommy Pigott, a spokesperson for the State Department, says they are identifying and revoking the visas of immigrants who came to the U.S. claiming to be short-term visitors, either for tourism or business, but then claimed asylum. He says getting a visa to later seek asylum is fraud, and that's because those applying for a U.S. tourist visa have to declare their intended purpose of visit. And the argument is that if they didn't tell the immigration officer they were planning on claiming asylum, they have essentially lied, and that's enough to revoke a visa.
1: What more can you tell us about who will be affected and you know, the larger implications of this announcement?
5: Yeah, again, the Trump administration says it's going after foreigners who came into the U.S. with a tourist visa and later applied for asylum. An administration source familiar with the policy says that 200,000 revocations will not happen in one fell swoop, but on a rolling basis. Still, for many immigration attorneys, including Nicolette Glazer, this latest move is performative.
6: To me, this is a completely empty effort. It doesn't have any consequences. The way I understand the law and the way the law has been applied since at least I started practicing, which was about 25 years ago, this revocation of a visa has zero relevance for anything that can happen on this side of the entry, meaning with respect to status, any applications for relief or anything like that.
5: That's because if an immigrant overstays their short-term visa, they are already breaking the law. So this new policy is not making anyone easier to deport. It's just revoking visas that are already invalid. But Glazer says this could affect people who have been in the U.S. for a long time and have established roots here, including by having U.S. citizen children.
1: Sergio, I want to get back to the government's argument that this is about fighting fraud. Do we have a sense of how much fraud is actually happening? You know, people entering the country on visitor or other temporary visas, and then when they actually intend to stay in the country?
5: Yeah, you know, Adrian, fraud does happen in the immigration system. That's, you know, when someone misrepresents material facts to get a benefit or a status they would not be eligible for otherwise. But even reports from the Government Accountability Office from 2015 show that termination of asylum cases due to fraud is pretty uncommon. The State Department, though, has been using a specific case of a Colombian national who came to the U.S. in 2015. And a few months before his stay was to expire, he applied for asylum. The man, his name is Beto Coral, was deported to Colombia in July. And something to point out is that he's an activist, and a lot of his activism revolved around the Colombian presidential elections. He supported the leftist candidate, and he spoke out against the right-wing candidate, now President Abelardo de la Espriella. And de la Espriella was backed by the Trump administration.
1: And so this new policy could lead to more people like Coral being arrested?
5: Yeah, presumably. And as you know, the Trump administration is really trying to arrest, detain, and deport as many immigrants as possible, even when they are legally present in the U.S. or in the process of adjusting their status. Last month, the Trump administration achieved a monthly record of arrests of immigrants. Nearly 50,000 people were arrested in July, according to an analysis by the Associated Press of arrest data. And a lot of these arrests have happened in more low-profile operations, including through partnerships between ICE and local law enforcement agencies across the country, which is a strategy that has proven to be very effective.
1: Well, I've been speaking with NPR's Sergio Martinez Beltran. Thanks, Sergio.
5: You're welcome.

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1: You're listening to All Things Considered on 91.9 FM WUOT. It's 18 minutes past 5 o'clock. Thank you for tuning in. I hope you're enjoying your Tuesday. In about 10 minutes, we'll hear NPR News headlines and our next Tennessee news update. And later on All Things Considered, California is setting energy efficient standards for replacement car tires and says the added expense for car owners will be offset by lower fuel consumption, thus saving them money in the long run.
2: We would expect consumers to have that incremental cost fully paid back in the order of a few months.
1: Some tire makers are pushing back on this new rule. That story in 20 minutes on 91.9 FM WUOT.

0: The weather forecast tonight, we are expecting mostly clear skies with temperatures in the lower 60s. And tomorrow, we're expecting muggy conditions, creating spotty rain and storms in the afternoon to evening with temperatures in the upper 90s. Lower 90s, but closer to mid-90s with humidity. TDOT is reporting congestion on Pellissippi Parkway heading west as you pass Dutchtown Road, and you may encounter delays on I-40 east and west as you pass Paper Mill Drive. Backup also reported on North Broadway heading north on ramp to Jackson, on ramp to Tazewell Pike, and backup on I-75 heading north as you pass East Emory Road. 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
2: 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I'm Adrian Florido in Washington.
3: And I'm Elsa Chang in Culver City, California. Well, today we are marking the death and the life of the legendary singer and songwriter and all-around icon, Dolly Parton. She was 80 years old. Now, in other parts of the show, you're going to hear all about Dolly's singing and songwriting. But for these next few minutes, we're going to talk about Dolly's charitable work, especially the Imagination Library, which has delivered millions of books to children all across the U.S. Dolly's father could not read, and she told NPR's Melissa Block in 2023 that that was the reason she started the program.
4: What did he tell you about that program? What it meant to him?
5: He just told me he was very proud of me, and that he felt like that I was doing something special. Mm. And got a little emotional. But anyway, I was proud that he got to be part of something great, and he could feel better about himself.
4: Yeah. Do you want to take a minute?
5: I think I'm okay. Just get on something else.
3: Just get on to something else. Jeff Conyers is the president and vice chair of the Dollywood Foundation. That's the charitable group that Dolly started to help kids achieve success in school and beyond. Jeff Conyers joins us now. Welcome, and I'm so sorry for your loss, for our loss.
6: Thank you very much, Elsa. I really appreciate it. It's a hard day.
3: It is a hard day. If I may, I'm just wondering what went through your mind just there when you heard that piece of tape from Dolly right now.
6: Well, you know, of course, hearing her voice again made me tearful as well. I'm holding it back right now, too. Just knowing especially how much the Imagination Library meant to her. And you know, personally, in honoring her father and how deeply she cared about the work and how much she poured into it and all the reasons behind it is just an incredibly moving thing to be a part of.
3: Yeah, I bet. I mean, Dolly has said that her father told her that the Imagination Library is, quote, probably the most important thing that she had ever done. Can you tell us about how Dolly talked about the Imagination Library, what it meant to her personally and to the other people in her life?
6: Yeah, of course. You know, a lot of people know Dolly in a lot of different ways. She was so talented, you know, as a songwriter and a musician and an actress, but you know, I think one of the most special things about her was just how big her heart was for all people and humanity and especially for this program, Inspiring Children. You know, so many of her memories go back to her time as a little girl. And as you know, she was a huge dreamer and had big dreams, even as a little girl running through the hollers in East Tennessee with absolutely nothing, but had faith that she was going to go on and do something big in the world. And so when she got the opportunity to build something like the Imagination Library and give that gift to millions of children and families around the world and do that in a way that honored her father and her mother, I just really can't think of anything that was more important to her.
3: Did she ever share with you how it personally felt to her to watch her father struggle to read as she was growing up?
6: She did. She often mentions, you played a clip there of her tearing up when she talked about it. It was deeply personal to her. She had, spoke about memories as a little girl. She said she remembered seeing him, as a little girl and watching her father struggle at times, not being able to read and write, and how that impacts every part of life. And she often said, and she believed that in some ways that may have kept him from achieving all that he had dreamed of achieving and dreamed of achieving for his family. And she knew that and carried that with her very closely.
3: Yeah, she wanted her father to feel better about himself, it sounded like. I am curious, did Dolly ever talk about having a favorite book to read? Did she tell you what that title was? Or?
6: Well, she often would talk about The Little Engine That Could.
3: Uh-huh.
6: She loved that book because she often called herself The Little Engine That Did. And it was just such a great encapsulation, I think, of Dolly's story and who she was, the struggle of the little engine to get over the hill and trying and finally, getting the help and making it over the hill. And I certainly think that she loved that book. And she also loved The Coat of Many Colors. That was one of her favorite songs, sort of about the little coat that her mother made for her from rags. And she turned that into a children's book. And that was a very personal, very emotional book for her as well.
3: I mean, when I think about The Little Engine That Could, it does reflect so much about Dolly, right? She was chugging and chugging and chugging all the way to the very end. That woman did not stop.
6: She did not stop. She's working constantly. And it was an inspiration to all of us. She kept all of us moving and all of us inspired, and and so much so that we will continue forward into the future.
3: Well, what happens to Dolly's work there now? Is there a plan in place?
6: There is a plan in place. That's one of the most special things I think about so much of the work that Dolly did, is she built things to last. We planned for this day very carefully, and we knew that sooner or later this day would come for us all. And so the Imagination Library and our work at the foundation was created in a way that it will be a gift that she leaves, just like her love. It'll be a gift that she's left for generations to come into the future. And now it's, our great opportunity and great responsibility to carry that forward for her.
3: Is there something that you want people to know about Dolly Parton, a story, a memory that's kind of the first thing you share with people when they ask you about, oh, my God, you work with Dolly Parton. What is that like? Anything?
6: Yeah, absolutely. One of the things that has always meant so personally to me was Dolly telling the story about her growing up so poor, one of 12 children in East Tennessee, and really surviving on gifts from other people, bringing extra food by the house when they could, bringing scraps for her mother to make clothes for her brothers and sisters. And the giving part of that, the sharing and the giving part of that, stuck with her. And she always told me, told everybody for that matter, she said, I believe when you are in a position to help, you should help. And she did just that in more ways than people will ever know. There's a lot of her personal, philanthropy that's public that people will see, and a lot of her personal philanthropy that was private that nobody will ever see. But she got it true, as she would say, and it was a very huge part of who she was as a person. She left so much love in the world for us, our team, her, and so many people to enjoy and experience long after she's not here.
3: Jeff Conyers is the president and vice chair of the Dollywood Foundation. Thank you so much, Jeff, for speaking with us on this day, sending all of you at your organization and to all Dolly fans out there love today. Thank you, Jeff.
6: Thank you so much. We appreciate all the love. Thank you.

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4: 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It's almost 5:30. Thank you for tuning in. It's 85 degrees in Knoxville. The weather forecast tonight is mostly clear skies with lows in the lower 60s. News is next.

0: It's All Things Considered from NPR News. I'm Adrian Florido.
1: And I'm Ilse Chang. Coming up, California has a new regulation that aims to get squishy tires off the road.
0: Officials say more efficient tires mean better gas mileage, means less pollution.
2: That's about equivalent to taking 400,000 passenger cars off the road.
1: That story after this news.
3: Live from NPR News in Culver City, California, I'm Dwayne Brown. Canada has responded to the Trump administration's decision to impose 50% tariffs on some Canadian goods, with new counter tariffs targeting about 700 U.S. products at different duty rates. Dan Karpinchuk has more.
4: Ottawa is targeting just under $20 billion of U.S. imports from smartphones and kitchen appliances to perfumes and makeup, steel and dairy products. The tariffs will vary from 15, 25 and 50% depending on the product. Government officials say the target list came after consultations with stakeholders, the main goal being not to increase tax revenue, but to protect the domestic market share for Canadian companies. In addition, Ottawa laid out a $7.5 billion support package for workers and businesses hit the hardest by the latest round of tariffs from Washington. For NPR News,

0: administration to advance its aggressive immigration agenda.
1: The Justice Department says taking people into custody at courthouses is safer for federal officers and the public. DOJ is suing the court in Franklin County, Ohio, over a policy that forbids immigration arrests of people attending court proceedings or conducting other lawful business. The new lawsuit says the federal government has, quote, exclusive authority to establish uniform rules on immigration. A spokeswoman for the court in Franklin County says it won't comment on pending litigation. The Trump administration has sued other states, including Connecticut, New York, and New Jersey, for allegedly thwarting federal immigration enforcement. Carrie Johnson, NPR News.
0: Stocks finished higher on Wall Street, the Dow up 160 points. This is NPR News.
2: It's 5:32. I'm Jackie Sieber with this Tennessee news update. Country music pioneer, fashion icon, and philanthropist Dolly Parton passed away in Nashville today. She was 80 years old. The announcement comes from an Instagram video from her nephew, Brian Seaver. In the video, Seaver not only reminisces on Parton's musical achievements, but her charitable ones as well.
3: She never saw a door she couldn't open, and the door she opened made and changed history.
2: Throughout her career, Parton dominated charts with hits like 9 to 5 and I Will Always Love You. Outside of those achievements, the singer launched initiatives like the Imagination Library through her nonprofit, the Dollywood Foundation. The star's death comes only months after announcing her partnership with the East Tennessee Children's Hospital in Knoxville, which is now called Dolly Parton Children's Hospital. I'm Jackie Sieber, WUOT News.
4: Plan your week and your weekend ahead with weather forecasts from WUOT. I'm WUOT meteorologist Heather Haley. I'll have our week ahead forecasts every Monday afternoon and a look at our weekend every Friday. On Wednesdays, take a walk with me for Walking Wednesday, Talking Weather. 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
2: It's 85 degrees and mostly cloudy in Knoxville. The weather forecast tonight is mostly clear skies with temperatures in the lower 60s. Tomorrow, we will see muggy conditions again, creating spotty rain and storms in the afternoon to evening. Temperatures will be in the lower 90s, but it'll feel closer to the mid-90s in the shade. TDOT is reporting congestion on I-40 East and West as you pass Pellissippi Parkway, and you may encounter delays on North Broadway heading north on ramp to Tazewell Pike. Backup also reported on Tazewell Pike heading north as you pass Murphy Road, and backup further up North Broadway heading north as you pass Brown Gap Road. 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
6: This is All Things Considered from NPR News. I'm Adrian Florido in Washington.
7: And I'm Elsa Chang in Culver City, California. At least a quarter of former NFL players who died between 2016 and 2021 had the degenerative brain disease known as CTE. That's the finding of a new study that sought to determine the prevalence of CTE, which can only be diagnosed with a brain autopsy after death. NPR sports correspondent Becky Sullivan joins us now. Hi, Becky.
8: Hey there.
7: Hey. Okay, so tell us more about the study. Like, how significant is this finding?
8: I mean, I think it's really significant. I mean, and frankly, I think a big number, that's 25%, as you say, that's at the minimum. We have known about the link between American football and CTE, which stands for chronic traumatic encephalopathy. We've known about this link for years, but most research on this disease has always been based on samples that have been donated by former players or their families to researchers. And they've made that donation because they're worried that they or their loved one had the disease. And so even as all this research has been happening,

0: over the last 10, 20 years, usually, you know, there's always been this caveat of sample bias in the studies. And so this question of actual prevalence among NFL players, that has still loomed large all these years. And that's what this study was looking at.
1: Okay. And how did researchers come up with this particular number, the 25%?
0: Yeah. They were working with this brain bank that's housed at Boston University that has done hundreds of donated samples. And so they took this and they set out to essentially find like the denominator. So if you have hundreds of confirmed cases, that's out of how many? So they looked up every single player who'd ever appeared in at least one NFL game since 1949. And they cross-referenced that list with demographic data, death certificates, and they narrowed it down to the 800-something who died between 2016 and 2021, since the time period where they had the most donors. And so if you only count the confirmed cases, either positive or negative confirmed, and assumes that the rest of them either had CTE or definitively didn't have CTE, you get this range that they came up with. So here is the lead author, Dr. Daniel Daneshvar. He's with Mass General Brigham in Massachusetts. He's describing the results.
2: On the low end, counting only the cases of CTE that we diagnosed ourselves, we found the minimum rate of CTE was 25%. At the upper end, the maximum rate of CTE was 98%. And so the true rate of CTE at death is somewhere in the middle there.
1: Wow, that's a big range between 25% and 98%. Yep. I mean, what are the caveats? Why don't we know exactly how prevalent CTE is?
0: Well, it can only be diagnosed after death with a brain autopsy. And so, you know, there's hundreds and hundreds of players who died in that period, former players who died in that period, who haven't had their brains dissected. In terms of caveats for the study, I think the one thing to note is the average age at death of the former players whose brains were donated was about 66 years old. There were some younger ones, but for the most part, these are guys who played their NFL careers decades ago, before the first case of CTE was diagnosed in a former NFL player that was published in 2005. So over the past 20 or so years, there has been an enormous increase in the awareness of the risk of concussions and repeated hits to the head. NFL has made a bunch of changes over those years, including, you know, banning helmet-to-helmet hits. Helmets themselves have improved a lot, et cetera, which isn't to say that the problem has disappeared, but we certainly could not say for certain that 25% or more is the number true today.
1: Yeah. Okay, so what is the overall takeaway, Becky?
0: I mean, the study is significant, that's for sure, but a lot more research is needed to help current and former players who are still living, because there actually isn't that much scientific certainty about the connection the disease has to symptoms in the living. Things like memory loss, mood swings that you hear about can also be caused by other conditions that former NFL players have. And so that is more research is needed, is what people say.
1: That is NPR's Becky Sullivan. Thank you, Becky.
0: You're welcome.
3: California is rolling out a new rule to cut vehicle emissions. It says that when Californians replace their car tires, they'll have to be at least as efficient as tires on a new car. The California Energy Commission approved the rule last week and says more efficient tires will reduce the pollution that contributes to climate change. Here to explain is Ken Ryder, the California Energy Commission's chief policy advisor. Mr. Ryder, welcome.
4: Hello. Pleasure to be here.
3: Let's start with the science here. How do better tires cut greenhouse gas emissions?
4: Yes. So as a tire rolls, it meets the road surface and it smashes and deforms. And as it leaves the road surface, it retakes its shape like rubber does. What happens during that process is there's internal friction in the rubber that converts some of the energy that would normally keep your vehicle moving forward into heat. And what a low rolling resistance tire does is it reduces that internal friction or the amount of rubber deformation. Now, let me give you an example that maybe a consumer has faced as well, which is if you've ever ridden a bike and you've ridden one with a slightly deflated tire, that also increases that internal friction of the tire. And it's very difficult to ride that bike. Whereas if you have a fully inflated tire, much easier to ride. And that's from the difference in rolling resistance.
3: So essentially, the squishier your tire is, it sounds like, the more energy it takes your car to move that tire down the road. And the more energy your car requires to move that tire down the road, the more emissions it's spewing out into the environment.
4: Exactly. That is correct.
3: Your group has calculated that this new rule, these new standards to make tires more efficient would cut California's CO2 emissions by 2 million metric tons per year. Can you put that in perspective for us?
4: Yeah, that's about equivalent to taking 400,000 passenger cars off the road. It's a pretty substantial amount for a program to save.
3: New tires are not cheap. And some tire makers have been pushing back on this new rule because it's going to drive up costs for drivers. How much more expensive is this going to make it to replace your tires in California?
4: Well, the Energy Commission has studied the incremental cost question when developing this standard. And it has, through its research, come to a number of about $1.50 for phase one, which would come into effect in 2029.
3: This is $1.50 per tire?
4: $1.50 per tire. So for that would be about $6 for an entire set in phase one and about $26 in phase two. And that is in comparison to fuel savings of about $179 in phase two and about $85 in phase one.
3: So you're saying that the amount of money that people are going to spend to replace their tires with more efficient ones is going to be less than the amount of money that they would spend on gas if they were driving less efficient tires.
4: That's right. We would expect those consumers to have that incremental cost fully paid back in the order of a few months, about half a year.
3: Any tips in the meantime before this rule does take effect, short of replacing your tires to help people squeeze better gas mileage out of the ones they have now?
4: Absolutely, yes. Besides buying more efficient tires, a consumer can make sure their tire is properly inflated. So the Energy Commission proposed standard is going to generate about $1 billion of fuel savings for consumer pocketbooks. That can also be achieved by making sure your tires are at the right pressure. It's about the same impact. Ideally, you have both a low rolling resistance tire and a well-inflated tire, but that's something consumers can go do right now to try to save money on fuel.
3: Well, I've been speaking with Ken Ryder, Chief Policy Advisor at the California Energy Commission. Thanks so much for being with us.
4: Thanks for having me.
1: You're listening to All Things Considered from NPR News. The U.S. is starting to lift a ban on Mexican livestock as beef prices in the U.S. reach sky-high levels. The ban was put in place to protect against a flesh-eating parasite. KJZZ's Nina Kravinsky was in Douglas, Arizona on Monday as the first live cattle from Mexico entered the U.S. in more than a year.
5: For the first time in more than a year, a group of U.S. Customs and Border Protection officers are unlatching a lock on a giant door built into the towering, rust-colored border wall. Before long, a wrangler from the Mexico side chases a group of 20 or so steers under the barbed wire overhead and into Arizona. On Monday, U.S. and Mexican livestock inspectors put new protocols to the test to make sure none of these animals are infested with the New World screwworm parasite. The flesh-eating parasite burrows into wounds of warm-blooded animals and can be deadly if left untreated. Mexico has been in a year-plus battle against the New World screwworm, which earlier this summer made its way into Texas despite the border closure.
6: It's obviously a really concerning parasite. It could have devastating impacts on just the health and viability and the economic impacts of our livestock producers.
5: U.S. Department of Agriculture Undersecretary Dudley Hoskins. Mexico has nearly 2,000 active cases of screwworm. The Mexican state of Sonora, where these cattle are coming from, just registered its first case last week. But officials on both sides of the border were confident Monday that their new protocols, like heightened inspections and screwworm-sniffing dogs, were enough to be sure the parasite wasn't coming through the wall. Alan Huddleston is the lead vet at USDA's Animal and Plant Health Inspection Service, or APHIS.
7: We have designed an animal import protocol for cattle that will assure that cattle that are imported into the United States legally and using our import protocol will have a negligible risk of bringing New World screwworm into the country.
5: If all goes well in Douglas, Huddleston says, other cattle crossing ports will reopen in the coming months. The border reopening comes as the Trump administration looks for a way to ease high beef prices. The U.S. cattle herd is at its lowest level in around 75 years, according to USDA data, driving up prices for consumers and making U.S. ranchers' animals more valuable. Rancher Frank Umbreeze cares for a few dozen cattle in the community of Double Adobe, Arizona, just north of Douglas. As the parasite has crept closer to the border, he's tried to be diligent about making sure his animals don't have screwworm.
8: I go to the ranch at least 24 hours. I'm trying to put another hour into the day so I can be 25, because you have to look at the animal.
5: He trusts the inspection process to only let in healthy animals, and he prefers this solution to President Trump's recent announcement on Truth Social that the United States would ease tariffs on ground beef imports. That plan drew backlash from U.S. cattle ranchers and the industry's lobby, as well as from Republicans in Congress. Umbreeze agrees.
8: And it's going to hurt us down the road. Prices are going to take a drop.
5: In the meantime, cattle jostle as they hurtle through the border wall, screwworm free. For NPR News, I'm Nina Kravinsky in Douglas, Arizona.

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1: 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I'm WUOT meteorologist Heather Haley. 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
3: 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Thank you for tuning in. I hope you're enjoying your Tuesday. In about 10 minutes, we'll hear NPR News headlines and our next Tennessee News update. And later on All Things Considered, legendary singer, songwriter, actor, and philanthropist Dolly Parton rose from humble beginnings, growing up poor in rural East Tennessee.
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5: From NPR News, this is All Things Considered. I'm Elsa Chang.
0: And I'm Adrian Florido. It was over 45 years ago when Dolly Parton clicked her nails and realized, that sounds kind of like a typewriter. That's how one of her most famous songs came to life.
6: Working 9 to 5, what a way to make a living, barely getting by, it's all taking and no giving.
0: 9 to 5 was written for the movie of the same name. It became an anthem for working women. Dolly Parton died today at the age of 80. We're remembering her remarkable life all throughout today's program. But here, we'd like to feature some reporting about one song, a catchy pop hit with some powerful things to say about working life. From our archives, here's NPR's Lynn Neary.
7: Longtime labor leader and organizer Karen Nussbaum started her career back in the early 1970s as an office worker.
8: It was a kind of job where you were just not seen. You were just part of the wallpaper. I remember sitting at my desk at lunch one day and a student came in. I worked at a university, looked me dead in the eye and said, "Isn't anybody here?" And it was those kinds of things that just got under your skin a lot.
7: Nussbaum and some of her friends got together to talk about their frustrations. That led to a new organization. It was called 9 to 5. Nussbaum knew Jane Fonda through the anti-war movement and told her about it. That inspired Fonda to make a movie starring herself, Lily Tomlin, and Dolly Parton as three fed-up working women. Dabney Coleman played their insufferable boss.
9: Judy, you've got to help me. That mob has gone crazy out there. They're trying to kill me.
10: Well, why would they want to do a nasty thing like that?
9: I don't know. I'm not such a bad guy.
10: You're a sexist, egotistical, lying, hypocritical bigot.
7: The movie was the ultimate revenge fantasy for women who felt overworked, underpaid, and disrespected. Dolly Parton wrote the song while working on the film. 9 to 5 was number 2 at the box office in 1980, beaten only by The Empire Strikes Back. The song was number 1 on 3 different Billboard charts. Nussbaum says it's a perfect anthem for working women.
8: It starts with pride. Pour yourself a cup of ambition.
6: Tumble out of bed and I stumble to the kitchen. Pour myself a cup of ambition and yawn and stretch and try to come to life.
8: And then it goes to grievances. Barely getting by. They always take the credit.
6: They just use your mind and they never give you credit. It's enough to drive you crazy and you let it.
8: It then goes to class conflict. You're just a step on the boss man's ladder, and then it ends with collective power. You're in the same boat with a lot of your friends.
6: In the same boat with a lot of your friends, waiting for the day your ship will come in and the tide's gonna turn.
8: So in the space of this wildly popular song with a great beat, Dolly Parton just puts it all together all by herself.
7: More than 20 years after 9 to 5 first came out, Rebecca Traister was starting her career. Traister's a New York Magazine writer who comments frequently on feminism and politics. Her most recent book, Good and Mad, is about the power of women's anger. But back then, she had a job as an assistant, which she says was just another name for a secretary.
11: It was a lot of getting coffee and making appointments and Xeroxing.
7: Traister and her friends found their jobs frustrating and stressful. They had ambitions for the future, but feared getting stuck. Sometimes they were just plain angry. They liked to get together for a drink at a local bar where 9 to 5 was on the jukebox.
11: We'd be sitting around tables drinking beer and talking, and everybody would pound their fists on the table or pound their nails. You know, there's the sound of the typing in the back of that song, the click, click, click, click, click, click. And, you know, we'd sing it. And it was, at that point, it was a 20, 25-year-old song.
12: Anybody else?
7: Fast forward another 20-something years to the 2019 Grammys, and Dolly Parton brought down the house with a chorus of famous young singers, including Katy Perry and Miley Cyrus, belting out her famous song. There's a reason 9 to 5 has such staying power, says Rebecca Traister.
11: It's a song that contains complaints about so many frustrations and inequities and injustices within a workplace, some of them gendered, some of them capitalist, some of them about how power is so unequally distributed. It is a song that is simultaneously a song of angry complaint and immense good cheer. And there's something about that combination that makes it kind of addictive and fun.
7: A different take on the song emerged when the public radio program This American Life commissioned a new cover.
13: Tumble out of bed and I stumble to the kitchen for myself. A cup of ambition.
7: Meryl Garbus, lead singer of Tune Yards, says she wanted to bring a new sensibility to the song.
14: It is a great song because people can relate to feeling powerless.
7: Though she is now a successful singer, Garbus has worked a lot of jobs over the years.
14: I shredded files. I restocked shelves at a grocery store. I was a secretary, house cleaner.
7: Garbus says Parton's lyrics capture so much about the reality of workers' daily lives and their dreams.
14: How much dreaming it takes to get through some of those days, some of those miserable days, cleaning up other people's messes and generally being treated like trash. How much dreaming is needed in those times to get up the next morning and do it all again.

0: I felt like I didn't want to be cutesy with it. I wanted to land with a period, exclamation point, question mark.
1: Whether ending it with a question mark, belting it out in a bar, organizing labor, or running for president, 9 to 5 is a song that pretty much anyone who's ever had to work for a living can relate to, but especially women. Lynn Neary, NPR News, Washington.

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0: KDOT is reporting congestion on I-40 heading east as you pass North Cedar Bluff Road, and you may encounter delays on North Broadway heading north on ramp to Tazewell Pike. 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
1: When I was little, I used to put a tin can on a tobacco stalk, stick it down in the cracks on the front porch, and that was my stage.
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2: I'm Adrian Florido.
3: And I'm Elsa Chang. Also this hour, we go to Tulsa, Oklahoma, where utility officials are aggressive about cutting power when people fall behind on their bills.
4: I wish every corporation commissioner had a Sentinel house that had no electricity. When it's 95, that's how I feel.
2: We'll also visit a city in Colorado where people are pushing back against stepped-up immigration enforcement.
5: I personally know people in our community who are terrified that they or their loved one could be picked up and held in that facility.
3: Those stories and more after this news.
6: Live from NPR News in Washington, I'm Ryland Barton. The U.S. and Canada are in an all-out trade war. Both governments are now imposing $20 billion worth of tariffs on each other after negotiations collapsed last week. Days after the Trump administration announced new levies, today Prime Minister Mark Carney's government responded. NPR's Emily Fang reports.
7: Canada's tariffs range from 15 to 50%, and they cover a medley of goods ranging from American fish to paper to tableware. These tariffs come on top of several rounds of American trade penalties levied on Canada over the last year and a half, including punishing levies on Canadian steel and aluminum. This week, President Trump also threatened to raise tariffs on Canadian cars and auto parts to 50% starting next year. And he wrote several bellicose statements on his social media site Truth Social, accusing Canada of, quote, ripping off the U.S. This aggressive rhetoric and repeated threats to annex Canada has left most Canadians hostile to compromise with the U.S., according to multiple public opinion polls. Emily Fang, NPR News, Washington.
6: President Trump also floated the idea of renaming Lake Ontario to become Lake America amid the trade war. The president has wide latitude over how geographic markers are recognized by the U.S. government, but he has no legal authority to impose his decisions on other countries or international bodies. ICE arrested nearly 50,000 people in July. That's the highest single-month total during the second Trump administration. The increase began in June and accelerated in July with less public exposure than during the first year of President Trump's second term. Texas and Florida accounted for nearly 20,000 of the July arrests. Republican voters in South Carolina are selecting their nominee for U.S. Senate today, more than a month after Republican Senator Lindsey Graham died. South Carolina Public Radio's Luis Alfredo Garcia reports today's vote is a test of President Trump's endorsement power in the state.
8: South Carolina Republicans have generally been split between Senator Darlene Graham and Congressman Ralph Norman. There's been just a single one-on-one debate, and people have been flooded with campaign mail and text messages. For Lila Ann Briggs, it comes down to familiarity. She voted for Norman in the primary and said she would again in a runoff.
9: I actually went to high school with the candidate I voted for.
8: Graham has no experience in elected politics outside of a recent appointment to the U.S. Senate, but she has President Trump's endorsement. His Super PAC MAGA Inc. spent some $800,000 on get-out-the-vote calls and texts for Graham. For NPR News, I'm Luis Alfredo Garcia in Columbia, South Carolina.
6: Americans' confidence in the economy declined this month as the Iran war has kept gas prices elevated at more than $4 a gallon. It's the lowest level in 7 months, but essentially in the same lukewarm range it's been in since the beginning of the year. Oil prices fell again today, helping ease worries in the bond market and supporting stock prices. It's NPR News.
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0: It's 6:04. I'm Jackie Sieber with this Tennessee News Update. Leaders in Knox County are questioning whether Flock Safety has an active legal agreement with the county to operate more than 140 cameras. The questions stem from a letter Mayor Glenn Jacobs sent to Flock earlier this month, arguing that a contract signed in 2020 is no longer valid and that a current service agreement isn't in place. Here's Jacobs speaking about the Flock cameras after the two-hour-long meeting.
11: Some of the cameras were installed on utility poles and were not permitted by the county. So they're, in that case, on the ones that are on county right-of-ways, there's certainly we can take those steps.
0: He also cites a lack of approval from commission over certain expenses that surpassed $100,000. Flock representatives claim they never received the letter. When asked whether a service agreement exists, Flock referred to a public website that reportedly shows the contract. The company CEO was not present at the meeting due to a miscommunication, according to Flock. In lieu of legal representation for Knox County Sheriff's Office, two individuals were sent to the hearing. The county commission will vote on an emergency ordinance about whether to remove Flock cameras next Monday. I'm Jackie Sieber, WUOT News.
12: There's a new gold rush underway, and this time it's about computing power. All across Appalachia and the Mid-South, developers are proposing and building major data centers. Some are touting the economic benefits, while others are packing local meetings to push back. I'm Ryan Van Velzer, managing editor of the Appalachia Mid-South Newsroom. 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
0: It's 85 degrees in Knoxville. 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I'm your host, Jackie Sieber. 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
2: It's All Things Considered from NPR News. I'm Adrian Florido in Washington.
13: And I'm Elsa Chang in Culver City, California. Today, a music superstar has died.

0: That bright, crystalline voice is the great, the legendary Dolly Parton. She died at the age of 80. Parton was a singularly beloved figure with a reach extending far beyond country music. Working 9 to 5.
1: Hasn't sang that song to themselves walking to work. Over the years, Parton spoke to NPR frequently about her career, her work, how she stayed true to herself and to her roots.
2: When I was little, I used to put a tin can on a tobacco stalk, stick it down in the cracks on the front porch, and that was my stage.
1: She told Talk of the Nation in 2012, where her dreams began.
2: And all the little bitty kids and the animals out in the yard were that was my audience. But, you know, that, to me, I was pretending I was singing, you know, in the Grand Ole Opry or just singing, you know, thing. I didn't really even know what all I was doing, except that I felt like I was entertaining because music was a big part of my family, my mother's people especially.
0: Parton explained her decades-long staying power in an interview with our co-host Juana Summers in 2023.
3: Well, that's why I am where I'm at and still where I'm at, because I just am myself. I'm safe in being me because I know who that is. I know what I will and won't do. I know what I can and can't do.
1: One thing Parton could do was, of course, write. She shared some of the lighter aspects of her songwriting process with NPR's Melissa Block.
4: Sometimes I get woke up in the middle of the night because I often dream about singing songs. And I used to think I'd remember where I'll be singing in a dream. And I know it's not a song I know. And so I just try to keep a little tape recorder or a notepad. So, but even on planes, I just write on a barf bag. If I get an idea for a song, I just dig in my purse, try to find a pencil, and write on anything I can. That's how all writers do it, though.
0: Reporter Julie Height has this remembrance of Parton's songwriting, life, and legacy.
5: Parton's songs, stage banter, and interviews, she always presented herself as a humble yet audacious mountain dreamer made good. She built her identity on proudly claiming the Appalachian poverty and ingenuity she came from.
2: Because I remember a time we didn't have electricity in the early days.
5: Here's Parton on NPR in 2002.
2: And I was thinking how far I've come. From no electricity to now to living in this high-tech world and selling my records as they are.
5: Long after Parton's success has helped her escape, she continually returned to her stories of what it was like growing up as one of 12 kids in a rural hamlet nestled in the Smoky Mountains of East Tennessee.
2: We barely made it, but we did make it. And, you know, we had a lot of stuff that money can't buy anyhow, as I often talk about, like things like love and kindness and understanding. And we had music. My mother's people were very musical. So that really got us through a lot of hard times. And the fact that both on both sides of my family, the Partons and the Owens family, had a great sense of humor.
5: Parton began writing ballads and ditties and singing on local radio when she was just a kid, and couldn't wait to get to Nashville as soon as she graduated high school in 1964. In those days, it was hard enough for women to make headway as singers in country music, and even rarer for them to also establish themselves as songwriters. As Parton told NPR in 1989, she realized that accentuating her silhouette got a reaction, but she treated her songwriting as her greatest asset.
2: That's what I take more serious than anything else that I do in the business. It was my songwriting that got me out of the Smoky Mountains and that I feel that has taken me into all the places. The fact that I've, you know, had this outrageous look, that's helped. And the fact that I've had a good outgoing personality and a good healthy attitude has helped too. But to me, the guts and the root of the whole thing is the writing.
5: Parton was certainly not naive about operating in a male-dominated field. When veteran hitmaker Porter Wagoner asked her to join his TV show, she slipped into the role that was most readily available to women in Nashville, duet partner to a male star. but her wit and magnetism helped her transcend the limitations of being his girl singer and eventually move on to focusing on her solo career in 1974.

0: With her own recordings, Parton built a varied country repertoire. She had a love for and a way with sentimental ballads and Southern Gothic tragedies that sounded positively ancient. But she was also open to working with sleek pop sounds, which by 1978 meant disco. For Emma the Zkia, a much younger, alternative rocking Appalachian artist, it was inspiring to hear how Parton's potent vocal sound anchored her music, whatever the style.
1: Her mountain twang and her sound, like, obviously that is what makes a Dolly song a Dolly song, really.
0: Parton earned dozens of top 10 country hits, and her professional ambitions grew along with her career. She insisted that she was not leaving her countryness behind, but bringing it with her as she crossed over into pop stardom and movie making in the late 1970s and early 80s. She gave memorable performances in 9 to 5, The Best Little Whorehouse in Texas, and Steel Magnolias, alongside celebrated actors like Jane Fonda, Lily Tomlin, Julia Roberts, and Sally Field. What?

0: Heart and open her own theme park, Dollywood, in the Smoky Mountains. And in actual Hollywood, she did not fade into the background. Not with the over-the-top, hyper-feminine look that she cultivated for years. Those piled-high blonde wigs and stiletto heels and tight-fitting costumes that she told NPR in 2014 she had modeled after a woman from back home.
1: And it's true, I look totally artificial, but I like to think I'm totally real where it really counts. But my look came from a very sincere place. It's just a country girl's idea of glamour, just like the song I wrote, Backwoods Barbie.
2: I grew up poor and ragged, just a simple country girl.
0: In front of audiences, Parton made endless self-aware jokes about her exaggerated appearance. And as the years went on, that made her a role model for drag queens.
3: Like Dolly put on a Dolly costume every day.
0: That's Parton admirer Trixie Mattel.
3: You know, Dolly played Dolly on stage. Dolly played Dolly in the musical of Dolly in real life. When I think back now watching Dolly, it's like, was I watching my first drag show?
0: Not only did Parton's performances help Trixie Mattel find her way to becoming a funny folk singing drag queen herself, they made people of all sorts of cultures, identities, and ideologies feel like Parton was theirs to claim.
3: It's the one thing maybe a hardcore conservative and a drag queen can have middle ground on.
0: WNYC devoted an entire podcast to exploring Parton's universal appeal in 2019. Once she reached middle age, Parton frequently returned to songs and sounds associated with the pleasures and hardships of her mountain youth.
4: These old bones will tell your story. These old bones will never lie. These old bones will tell you surely what you can't see with your eye.
0: At the same time, new generations embraced her celebrity as a given, whether or not they paid attention to country music. Everything she did and said was news, even if she cannily avoided wading into issues that had the potential to be divisive. But in the end, of all that Dolly Parton created, her greatest work of art was the indelible image that she fashioned for herself over a lifetime of dressing up backwood brilliance in showbiz splash.
2: My coat of many colors that my mama made for me.
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0: 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The weather forecast tonight, we're expecting mostly clear skies with temperatures in the lower 60s. And tomorrow, muggy conditions again that will create spotty rain and thunderstorms in the afternoon to evening. Temperatures will sit in the lower 90s, but it'll feel closer to the mid-90s. TDOT is reporting congestion on I-40 east and west as you pass North Cedar Bluff Road, and you may encounter delays on North Broadway heading north on ramp to Tazewell Pike. All Things Considered continues on 91.9 FM WUOT.
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2: 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I'm Elsa Chang.
3: And I'm Adrian Florido. Tulsa, Oklahoma has been sweltering this summer. Thousands of residents there are at risk of having their power cut off when they fall behind on their utility bills. It's an extreme example of what people around the country are facing as temperatures and the price of electricity go up. NPR's Scott Horsley reports.
4: Ray Ellen McMurtry was shocked when she opened her most recent electric bill. After some late payments in the past, the utility had tacked on a deposit of nearly $600, pushing the total to more than $1,300. McMurtry, who works nights at a Tulsa hospital, went on TikTok to record her complaint.
5: I'm in Tulsa, and our electric bill is literally more than our rent this month. I make decent money, and that's not sustainable for my family. That's crazy.
4: Tulsa's main power company, Public Service Company of Oklahoma, wanted to raise customers' electric rates by about 15% this year, but a pending deal with the state attorney general would reduce that rate hike to about 1%. Even with no rate increase, electric bills would be spiking in Tulsa, where TV forecasts are filled with news of the searing summer heat.
6: Afternoon feels like temperatures close to about 112.
7: So as we take a look at that full 10-day forecast, every day ahead of us except for one at or above 100.
8: We'll be around 107 here in the Tulsa metro, but overall still a very toasty day.
4: Summer heat waves are becoming more frequent and intense as a result of climate change. Even when it's hot, people who fall behind on their bills in Oklahoma are at unusually high risk of having their power cut off. According to a first-of-its-kind tally by the U.S. Energy Department, Public Service Company of Oklahoma cuts power to customers at five or six times the average national rate. While some states prohibit shutoffs throughout the hot summer months, Oklahoma regulators allow them so long as the heat index is under 101 degrees. Efforts by consumer advocates to lower that threshold have been unsuccessful.
9: I wish every corporation commissioner had to sit in a house that had no electricity. When it's 95, that's how I feel.
4: Joanne Pearson runs the Helping Hand Ministry in downtown Tulsa. Every Monday and Tuesday morning, cash-strapped customers line up here. Ashley Fonseca Mejia holds a disconnect notice warning she could lose power as soon as the heat index drops by a few degrees. Sitting across a duct-taped desk, a volunteer makes a phone call to the utility and offers to cover some of her bill.
10: My name is John Johnson. I'm with Helping Hand Ministry here in Tulsa, Oklahoma. We'd like to pledge $350 towards this past due and shut off any possible disconnect.
4: Fonseca Mejia smiles at the assurance her lights and air conditioning will stay on. For now.
11: It is a relief. I mean, these bills have been skyrocketing.
4: Eric Widger also gets a helping hand. He works at the Kimberly Clark Toilet Paper Factory and says his power bill has doubled to around $500 a month.
12: I have had it cut off before, and it's really heartbreaking because you may have to pay $700, $800 just to turn it back on. I make a good living wage, but it's hard with these high bills to even come close.
4: Helping Hand spends up to $14,000 a week assisting people with overdue bills. The money comes from foundations and from Tulsa's First Presbyterian Church. Pearson says some of her clients are unemployed or disabled. Others, like Widger, work full-time but still struggle to make ends meet.
9: It's like they're jugglers, and they got all these balls in the air, and they're going, okay, do I pay rent? Do I pay the electric bill? Do I feed my family? It's constant, and it's never-ending.
4: Last week, Public Service Company of Oklahoma sent a message to customers defending the rising costs they're facing.
13: We understand people can be frustrated when they open those high summer bills.
4: Company spokesman Matt Ron says the utility has been investing in new generating capacity to meet the growing demand for power, while also working to make the grid more reliable.
13: Those are some of the investments that we're seeking recovery on.
4: Rising electric bills are a challenge across the country as power prices climb faster than the overall cost of living. Mark Wolf, who heads a group of state energy assistance officials, says more than 13 million people a year have their power cut off over unpaid bills, including about 1 million in August.
14: Nobody wants their power shut off. It's not like the price of beef goes up. You go, well, I'll switch to chicken. You can't switch to chicken here. You have to keep using electricity.
4: Wolf warns the challenge is likely to get worse as electricity prices keep climbing and summers keep getting hotter. Scott Horsley, NPR News, Tulsa.
2: For decades, a city in the Colorado Mountains has had a well-established Latino and immigrant community. Many work in nearby resort towns like Aspen and send their kids to local schools. Last year, the Trump administration ramped up immigration enforcement, and now the city is pushing back. Aspen Public Radio's Eleanor Bennett reports.
15: It's a busy Friday night in downtown Glenwood Springs. Restaurants are full, a band is setting up outside a popular brewery, and people are speaking a mix of Spanish and English as they stand in line for ice cream. This small city of about 10,000 residents sits along the Colorado River at a crossroads on Interstate 70. About a third of the community is Latino. For decades, the Aspen area resort industry has relied on immigrants from Spanish-speaking countries for labor. About 20 years ago, ICE opened an office in a commercial center on the edge of town. Many people didn't know about it. But since the Trump administration started ramping up immigration arrests in its second term, that's changed.
16: I was really surprised about 2 years ago to learn that there was an ICE facility basically right in my backyard.
15: Amy Hausman is one of a growing number of locals who have been protesting the facility over the last year.
16: I personally know people in our community who are terrified that they or their loved one could be picked up and held in that facility with no notice given to their family, simply disappeared.
15: Glenwood permitted ICE's office as a processing facility, not a detention center. The permit says it can hold people there temporarily, but for no longer than 12 hours. This spring, though, the city concluded that ICE had been breaking this rule for years, based on data from the Deportation Data Project at the University of California, Berkeley, and University of California, Los Angeles. In April, the city revoked the facility's permit in a hearing that the agency did not attend. In a statement several weeks ago, the Department of Homeland Security denied the violations. This month, people once again packed City Hall, holding up photos of friends and neighbors who had been deported by ICE. They urged the city council to do something to enforce its zoning and safety rules.
17: No action, silence, doing nothing, and feeling defeated is exactly how violators continue to violate our code and damage our city.
15: Ray Worrell, an area resident, acknowledged that taking on an ICE facility in the courts could be challenging and expensive, but he told city councilors it's worth it.
17: We need to be viewed as a city that went against all odds for our city and our community.
15: Carl Hanlon is the city's attorney. He also provides legal counsel to Aspen Public Radio. Hanlon said it would be difficult to sue ICE in federal court. Easier, he said, would be suing their landlord, JG Housing Solutions, for violating local zoning rules. But either could take years.
18: If my client tells me to fight the battle, we fight the battle.
15: After almost 2 hours of public discussion, the city council took a final vote on whether to sue the landlord that leases the facility to ICE. The clerk read the final tally.
19: Yes, Mayor Dane. Yes, Councilor Weimer. No, Councilor Schwalm. Yes, Councilor Smith. Yes, Councilor Schachter. Passes 6-1.
15: The city says it will file the lawsuit in the next week or so. JG Housing Solutions and federal officials declined to comment on the city's decision. For NPR News, I'm Eleanor Bennett in Glenwood Springs, Colorado.

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4: 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I'm your host, Jackie Sieber. 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I hope you'll enjoy the rest of your Tuesday. 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Up next is Improvisations with Todd Steed.

Yeah, I like that. I especially like that piano playing. And the piano player is leading the group. Mika Yamanaka is her name, and she's playing with Nicole Glover on sax, Tyrone Allen the second on bass, and Jimmy McBride is on the drums. That was a composition by Akiko Tsuruga entitled Dancing Cats. This is Improvisations, and I have to be honest with you, I had a different song picked out, but I'm calling an audible here because I saw a song title that captured my imagination from the same record. It's called Dandelion Puff.

0: James and Wes. James being Jimmy Smith, Wes being Wes Montgomery. The album, The Dynamic Duo. Great record if you want to hear more music that sounds just like that. For that music, we heard some beautiful trumpet work from Jeremy Pelt from Art of Intimacy, Volume 1. That was While You Were Gone. And if you like ballads, that's a cool record. And then Sarah Vaughan doing Moon River. Come on. Come on, people. You know you love it. 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Todd Steed, we'll be back. That's me.
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Well, I guess it was time for a Nancy Sinatra update via a woman named Liz Cracchiola from her album, I Am a Woman. Who played bass on that thing? I like that bass player. I'm going to look it up for you right now. Russell Hall played bass on that. Savannah Harris on the drums. And Benny Bennick III on the trumpet. This is Improvisations. All right, I got a trio for you here. It's Thomas Morgan on the bass, Bill Frisell on the guitar, and Charles Lloyd on the sax doing Billy Strayhorn's Blood Count.

0: Well, what a trio that was. Duke Ellington, Charles Mingus, Max Roach. We heard two tracks from Money Jungle. Great record. Caravan, without a drum solo, and then Solitude. For that, Diana Krall, with No Moon at All. Oh, that rhymed. I really didn't want it to rhyme, but it's too late now to stop it or mop it. Oof, I did it again. John Coltrane, Too Young to Go Steady. And then the set started out with a lovely trio, Bill Frisell, Tom Morgan, and Charles Lloyd with Blood Count. When we come back, a jazz version of a Wham song?
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0: Welcome back to Improvisations. Todd Steed on a Tuesday evening. Did you know we get cards, we get letters? Carrier pigeons are not what they used to be in terms of communication, but we accept messages from carrier pigeons. I got this nice postcard from, let me see the name here. It looks like Lizzie McGregor, a junior at Bearden Middle School. Not sure how that works. And she said she would like to hear some Wham. Okay, George Michael fans and the other guy. Well, I'm going to play a couple and see if you can guess them, what they are.

You're listening to Improvisations. Where else are you going to hear Wham this evening played on the radio with jazz musicians in charge of things? We heard two tracks. We heard Careless Whisper featuring Dave Cause from Scott Bradley's Postmodern Jukebox. That's a great version of that. The album title is Clubbing with Grandpa. Oh boy. I'm not gonna comment on that title. All right. And before that, Suna Gunnlaugs, all the way from Iceland, where, you know, Paul Paris has been hanging out. The album Ancestry, we heard Wake Me Up Before You Go-Go. I barely recognized that one, but when the hook came in, I was hooked. So for all you Wham fans out there in West Knoxville or beyond, I hope that satisfies you. But I can go deeper. That's right. We could even commission the Knoxville Jazz Orchestra to work up a Wham song. That's something for another evening. Right now, I think it's time for Duke Ellington.

The always amazing Ella Fitzgerald, every time we say goodbye, from the best of the songbooks. Before that, Duke Ellington, Prelude to a Kiss from Indigos. This is Improvisations. Let's see, what do we got next? This is a Canadian guitar player who just started singing recently on her records. She's not like what, you know, like an Ella Fitzgerald type singer, but she can sort of deliver the message. So this is Jocelyn Gould on guitar and singing Cottage for Sale.

Thelonious Monk, who knows? Well, you do, because you listen to Improvisations. I'm Todd Steed. I got to release the hound. Before I do, the hound loves this next song, and so does that that sophomore at Whittle Springs, Lizzie McGregor. This is goes out to my good friend Liz. Green Onions. It swings like jazz.

0: Hello, I'm Paul Pierce, inviting you to join me for jazz on Wednesday evening on Improvisations, right after All Things Considered. At that time, I'll have music from the pianist Steve Kuhn, saxophonist Billy Harper, and the bassist Dave Holland. That and much more is coming your way Wednesday night on Improvisations at 6:30 p.m. right here on WUOT.
1: 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And thank you for joining Todd Steed for the Tuesday edition of the program. 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

That was El Bailecito, The Little Dance, by Argentine composer José Resta, as recorded by Argentine pianist slash composer Daniel Barenboim. This is Fiesta, I am composer Elvio Barilari, and today we are presenting the Latin side of Daniel Barenboim. Daniel was born in Buenos Aires, Argentina, in 1942, in a Jewish family. He was already like a child's prodigy. In 1950, he gave his first public concert in Buenos Aires. In 1952, they moved to Israel. In 1954, he went to Europe for the first time. And from then, he started an international career. He worked in England, in France, in Germany. Today, we are here to enjoy the Latin side of Daniel Barenboim. He loved tango, and he dedicated several years to record and perform tango. And next, we are going to hear three tangos by Horacio Salgan. Horacio Salgan was one of the founders of new tango, modernizer of tango. Piazzolla was not the only one. He's the one that we know outside of the culture, but there were others. The tangos we are going to listen to today are first, Don Agustín Bardi. Agustín Bardi was a fantastic tango player, and Horacio Salgan paid a tribute to Agustín Bardi. This is one of my favorite tangos in the whole history of tango. The next one, Aquellos Tangos Camperos. Those tangos with the influence from the countryside, from the milonga, etc. And the last one is Afuera.